All right, that's great. Okay, well, let's go ahead and get into some music. I'm going to start out with one of my favorite new bands, new to me anyway. They are going to be playing at the Palace Theater in October. I already got my tickets, and I'm looking forward to it. So this is Sammy Ray and the Friends with Whatever We Feel.

Right, that was Sugar Moon by Minnesota band Spaceport off of their album that was released just in April called Cut the Lake, recorded at the legendary Pachyderm Studios. That was released on April 3rd. This music is brought to you, this programming is supported by the Minnesota Department of Public Transportation. Let me say that again the right way. This programming is supported by the Minnesota Department of Public Safety. A lot has changed in the past year. The speed limit has not. Speeders can expect to be stopped. Please slow down. Extra speed patrols now on Minnesota roads. All right. And I want to let you know, before that, we heard Dance with a Stranger from Lake Street Dive, Ebb Tide for my mother-in-law, Arlene, by The Platters, and started out with Whatever We Feel by Sammy Ray and The Friends. Okay. Let's see. We got some more community announcements. Tickets are now available for the Friends of the Virginia Public Library fundraiser Tuesday, May 19th, tomorrow night at Iron Trail Motors Event Center in Virginia. Stop by the main desk of the library for more information and to purchase tickets. Also May 19th and 20th, Misabi Musical Theater holds auditions for Hello Dolly, Tuesday, May 19th and Wednesday, May 20th at 6 p.m. at Lincoln Elementary in Hibbing. Callbacks will be May 21st. Most characters are for ages 17 and older. MisabiMusicalTheater.com. All right. Let's see. Coming up, we've got some, of course, more great music for you. I want to let you know about what the question of the week is as well. What was your favorite thing to do on a playground when you were a kid? Do you have a favorite playground? You could text your answers to 218-326-1234. Let's see if there's anybody out there who went to Lincoln Elementary with me in Brainerd, not the one in Hibbing. Of course, we all know what our favorite thing to do on the playground was, and that was to play Little House on the Prairie. All right, let's go on with some more music. I love a good cover, and this next one I think is a great cover. It is the song Someone Saved My Life Tonight, that great Elton John song, and this is Mumford & Sons.

That was Mary Gaucher from New Orleans off of her album Dark Enough to See the Stars from 2022. I was recently in New Orleans and had the good fortune to cross paths with her. If you're a woman folk singer fan of a certain age like I am, that was a fun brush with fame. So prior to that, we heard Linda Ronstadt with her song The Moon is a Harsh Mistress, and prior to that, Mumford & Sons singing Elton John's Someone Save My Life Tonight. We receive support from North Homes Children and Family Services, providing compassionate mental health services to children and families at home, school, and in the community. 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
1: Rainbow Trout, Denny Major, and more this week, Maggie Montgomery and Karen Ryan. And a couple of community announcements for you. The Watermark Arts Center has their final poetry slam of the season on Thursday, May 28th at Fozzie's Barbecue in Bemidji. Music begins at 6 with poetry at 7. 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And Fire in the Village hosts Paper in Fire, a community writing circle, Wednesday, May 27th in room 203 of the Old Central School in Grand Rapids. All you need is a notebook, pen, and an open heart. Artists will suggest a prompt followed by a quiet time to write and a soup supper. All right. As I just mentioned, I had the very good fortune recently to spend some time in New Orleans. I went to Jazz Fest. It was fantastic. Thanks to the inspiration of my brother Larry and sister-in-law Kathy. We had a great time there, and if you have ever been to Jazz Fest, you know what an overwhelming and joyful event it is. So I'm going to play a number of songs inspired by that experience. It's such an amazing city of music. And this next set is all people who were on the bill for Jazz Fest this year. So the Jazz Fest happens over two different weekends. Didn't see all these folks, but I did see the Eagles, who I'm going to play first. And then, you know, throughout the rest of the show, there are going to be a number of artists I discovered while there and others who I gained a greater appreciation of thanks to my time in New Orleans. So, but let's start out here with the Eagles. They were the headliner on Saturday night, and we're going to hear Seven Bridges Road. After that, we're going to hear Mavis Staples. We're going to hear the Alabama Shakes as well, who unfortunately were playing at exactly the same time as the Eagles. I had seen the Alabama Shakes a couple times, so I opted for the Eagles with my family, and it was fantastic.
2: At the bottom of my tears.
1: That's not the Eagles.
2: On the backside of my fear.
1: There you go.

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2: What was that? That was Big Frida. I discovered Big Frida thanks to going to the Jazz Fest this year, and she's fantastic. Big Frida is a Grammy-nominated rapper, singer, and performer who helps popularize New Orleans bounce music, which I did not know about before. And she's known as the Queen of Bounce and a cultural icon. She's a pioneer of twerking and an advocate for LGBTQ plus rights and racial and gender equality. Frida's uninhibited music is designed to get people moving, and in 2013, she helped set the Guinness World Record for the most people twerking at once. How about that? All right. We also heard a couple of other folks who were featured at the New Orleans Jazz Fest this year, Alabama Shakes with their song Hang Loose. Prior to that, we heard You Are Not Alone with Mavis Staples and the Eagles with Seven Bridges Road. 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The time is 7:49. Got a couple of community announcements to share with you. They're right here. Something's coming up on the calendar soon. Yeah. Region 2 Arts, Five Wings Arts Council, and Arrowhead Regional Arts Council are hosting the Creative Crafters and Artists Luncheon tomorrow, Tuesday, May 19th at noon at Leech Lake Tribal College in Cass Lake. A community discussion will be led by a panel of Indigenous artists. RSVP by emailing Vicki at fwac.org. Also, the National Alliance of Mental Illness in the Grand Rapids area hosts a webinar Wednesday, May 20th at noon. 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All right, let's go on to some more New Orleans music. This is another artist that I discovered at a free Monday afternoon music event at a great place called the Music Factory. And this place was kind of very much felt like the electric fetus of New Orleans. This is Kristen Diablo, who's a longtime singer-songwriter from Louisiana. And this is her song, Magnolia.

your heart desires. Just remember.

That song is probably a bit more familiar coming from the Rolling Stones, but that is Irma Thomas, known as the Soul Queen of New Orleans. And she first recorded that song in 1964. The Rolling Stones released their own version just later that year. But in 2024, they invited her to join them on stage at Jazz Fest to sing that song together. So very cool song. Prior to that, we heard, we heard Travailler C'est Trop Dur from Zachary Richard and Magnolia from Kristen Diabla. It is currently 8:01, almost 8:02, and this is KAXE, KBXE, 91.7 KAXE Grand Rapids, 90.5 KBXE Bagley Bemidji, 89.9 Brainerd, and on your smart speaker. 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All right. Let's take a look at the weather. It is the top of the hour, and looks like in Brainerd it's 51 degrees, and they're getting some rain. That's great, light rain and thunder. Tomorrow there will be a high of 50 degrees in Brainerd, and be cloudy. And tomorrow night, low of 36. So hopefully that's helping with the fires, the fire near Cross Lake. In Grand Rapids, it's 52 degrees. And the low tonight will be 39. Tomorrow, a high of 46 with a 22% chance of precipitation. It'll be cloudy with winds northwest 10 to 20 miles an hour. Let's take a look at one other location in the region. How about Bemidji? Bemidji, it's 46 degrees currently in Bemidji. Looks like they're getting some rain too, which is also great. I know we're all needing it in the Northland. We're needing it everywhere. And tomorrow there'll be a high of 46 degrees in Bemidji. It'll be cloudy. Winds northwest at 10 to 20 miles per hour. And tonight, there's going to be a low of 36 in Bemidji. Did that a little bit backwards, but there you go. Steady rain this evening. That's good news. Showers continuing overnight. All right. So finally seeing some of the rain we need up here. Do you want to get involved in KAXE, but not on air? We are currently looking for candidates for the KAXE Board of Directors. We're looking for people who value independent, community-driven, and nonprofit media. 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Most meetings are via Zoom. Application deadline is May 22nd. You can email Sarah at kaxe.org. And let's take a look at another community announcement. The final Nell program this spring is Mount Rushmore, the Carving of an Icon at the Bagley American Legion on Wednesday morning, May 20th at 9:30. It will be a free event with light refreshments. And also on May 20th, the New York Mills Regional Center and Niji Radio present Celebrating Cultures, Free Community Art and Cultural Exchange Wednesday, May 20th from 4 to 7 p.m. at the New York Mills Sculpture Park and Barn off of Highway 10. The annual event includes music, art, food, storytelling, and hands-on cultural exchange as a celebration of indigenous and multicultural voices. All right, so had a lot of good music over the past hour, inspired by my personal recent visit to New Orleans. It's 8 o'clock, so we are going to hear the album of the week, and that is Joby Riccio, and off of her album Face the Feeling. And then following up with that, we're going to hear a song off of the 50 years ago, the 1976 album of the week, which was Dolly Parton's All I Can Do. And we're going to hear Boulder to Birmingham, which is a cover of hers, of course, the Emmylou Lou Harris song from that album. But we're going to start out with this song, Pilar, New Mexico, from Joby Riccio.

That was Amy Lou Harris covering Dolly Parton, her song Coat of Many Colors. Prior to that, we heard Dolly Parton covering Amy Lou Harris and her song Boulder to Birmingham. And first in that set was Joby Riccio with her song Pilar, New Mexico. She is actually going to be playing in the area, in Minneapolis in July. On the 17th at the Fine Line and July 18th at Sociable Ciderworks. She is the artist who has the album of the week, and she's also been a recipient of the John Prine Songwriters Fellowship Award at the Newport Folk Festival. So, great upcoming artist. I was looking into that recording of Dolly Parton from 50 years ago, and there was a great old article from the Rolling Stones that I found about Dolly having recorded that song and bringing Amy Lou Harris into the studio to surprise her before the album was released. And it was a neat story. So, all right, let's move on. I got one more song. It's got Amy Lou attached to it. This one is called Gray Like Amy Lou. But before that, I want to let you know that we've received support from Dragonfly Cafe, located in Central Square Mall in Grand Rapids, featuring a scratch bakery and offering espresso, bubble tea, and more, empowering inclusion and community through employment. 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This is, of course, KAXE, KBXE, 91.7 KAXE, 90.5 KBXE, Bagley Bemidji, 89.9 Brainerd, and on your smart speaker. We are celebrating 50 years of people-powered radio in northern Minnesota. I'm your volunteer host, Heather Kidd, and I'm going to be here until 10 o'clock tonight, sharing music and a couple of goofy stories with you and announcements, which are always so much fun. The Headwaters bridges the musical gap between now and then, including music conversations and artist interviews Monday through Friday, 9 a.m. to 10 p.m. Also, the Itasca County Master Gardeners plant sale is coming up this Thursday, May 21st from 5 to 6 at North Central Research and Outreach Center near Minnesota North College in Grand Rapids. 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Master Gardeners on hand for questions. That sounds like a great event. I know I'm excited about getting the garden planted. Okay, let's see. Coming up next. Oh, yeah, okay. I am going to play a song from Tennille Towns called Gray Like Amy Lou. And then following that, I've got a set. One of the things I love about doing this volunteer gig is it makes me explore music. And I kind of went into an unexpectedly rich rabbit hole of Iranian female jazz artists. And so we're going to hear, after this song by Tennille Towns, we're going to hear three women from Iran. Each is a jazz vocalist, and they're all fantastic. So I'll give you some more information after we hear that. But let's go ahead and get started with Tennille Towns and Gray Like Amy Lou.

That was Rana Farham with her song Stay Human, and off of her album Persian Soul. Rana Farhan is known for blending classical Persian poetry with modern jazz and blues rhythms. And prior to that, we heard Raqs e Roya with Tara Tiba. That's right, off of her album Omid. She's another, she's a Tehran-born vocalist who studied classical piano and moved into jazz and often merges Middle Eastern jazz and Western jazz styles. So that was a lot of fun. Prior to that, we heard Tennille Towns featuring I'm With Her with the song Gray Like Emma Lou. All right, it is, 8:33.

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1: 218-326-1234. And let's see. Going on in the community, the League of Women Voters, Bemidji area, hosted a conversation with Minnesota Secretary of State Steve Simon Thursday, May 21st at 4:30 in the Bemidji City Council Chambers. You can learn about the essential role of the individual in democracy. All are welcome. And listen to the Season Watch Pod with hosts Charlie Mitchell, Heidi Holton, John Latimer, and a rotating cast of characters. Season Watch is for the curious, filled with the delights of nature. Okay, this next set is dedicated to my brother Larry. A few songs that he loves, and thanks to his inspiration, he got us to New Orleans. And so we're going to start out with... Tony Bennett, Fly Me to the Moon. I know he loves this song. Or I know he loves Tony Bennett anyway. I hope he loves this song too.

Of course, that was the Eagles with Desperado. Prior to that, we heard Lake Charles from Lucinda Williams and Fly Me to the Moon from Tony Bennett. It is 8:48, and support for this program comes from Sanford Health with primary care locations in Bemidji and across the Upper Midwest. 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My name is Heather Kidd. I am your volunteer host until 10 o'clock tonight here at On the River, and take a look at a couple more community announcements. Let's see. 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The League of Women Voters... I think we already read that one. The United Way of a Thousand Lakes will celebrate local change makers at a community celebration Thursday, May 21st, beginning at 4 p.m. at Timberlake Lodge in Grand Rapids. Their Volunteer of the Year will be selected from four finalists. Find out more info at uwlakes.org. Also, the Northwoods Run Club meets every Thursday at 5 p.m. at Giants Ridge near Bowabic. All ages and paces are welcome. Go for an out-and-back run on the Mesabi Trail and stick around for an optional meal afterward. All right, let's see. This next set is going to start out with a song off of Angelique Kidjo's latest album that was just released as a bit of a surprise. And this is called Sunlight to My Soul. She is singing along with the Soweto choir on this song, and it's just a ray of sunlight, I think.

That was Ziggy Marley with Why Let the World Trouble Me. He's got Trombone Shorty and Sheila E. featured on that recording. Prior to that, we heard Another Request from My Mother-in-Law, Arlene, Yesterday When I Was Young by Vicky Carr. And we heard Sunlight to My Soul from Angelique Kidjo. It is 9:01, and let's take a look at the weather. Let's see, in Eveleth right now, it is 47 degrees. And looks like they are about to get some rain. It will be a low of 37 tonight in Eveleth. Tomorrow, a high of 44 with a 20% chance of precipitation. Tomorrow night, we'll see a low of 31 degrees. In Aiken, it is 50 degrees and raining. And tonight, Aiken will see a low of 40 degrees with winds north-northwest from 10 to 15 miles an hour. They're looking at a rainfall of around a quarter of an inch. And tomorrow, a high of 49 degrees in Aiken will be overcast. And let's see, we'll also take a look at Grand Rapids. It's currently 50 degrees and it is raining. Tonight, there will be a low of 39 degrees. Rain continues to be likely. Winds north-northwest 5 to 10 miles per hour. Tomorrow, a high of 46 degrees with 23% chance of precipitation. And one more. Let's take a look at Bemidji. 46 degrees currently and raining. It's a steady rain this evening. Showers continuing overnight. Winds north-northwest 10 to 15 miles an hour. The chance of rain, 100%. Rainfall near a quarter of an inch there as well. 47 degrees for a high tomorrow with a 20% chance of precipitation. All this rain, very good news. My name is Heather Kidd. I am your host here for On the River for the next hour. And you are listening to KAXE 91.7 Grand Rapids and 90.5 KBXE Bagley Bemidji. We are Northern Community Radio, telling the stories of the people and the land of Northern Minnesota through music, news, conversation, and events. 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And I just want to let you know about the question of the week. And that is, what was your favorite thing to do on a playground when you were a kid? Do you have a favorite playground? You can text your answer to 218-326-1234. But playgrounds have gotten to be a lot cooler than they were when we were kids. I mean, they were cool, but now they're pretty wild. Okay, we are going to go on to hear some more music, of course. This next set commemorates this day in history. 46 years ago today, Mount St. Helens erupted. And so I've got a couple of songs about volcanoes. And when that happened, my Uncle Gordy and Aunt Marlene, they lived in Portland where Aunt Marlene and the family still live. And I remember going out there to visit, and it was quite the big deal. We remember sweeping up ash out of the gutters. And so it was a very cool thing to see. So we're going to do that. We're going to hear, Volcano by the Presidents of the United States of America. We're also going to hear Volcano Girls by Veruca Salt. And then we're going to hear Always on My Mind by Elvis Presley. Because, of course, all of this makes me think about my dear Uncle Gordy. And a number of years ago, I found myself in a bar at a Chi-Chi's restaurant in Bloomington, Minnesota with my Uncle Gordy. It was the night before I was leaving to go into the Peace Corps, and it was karaoke was going on that night. And my Uncle Gordy got up, and he sang the song, Always on My Mind, and he dedicated it to my Aunt Marlene, and I've always thought about that. So we'll hear Always on My Mind at the end of this set. But first, let's hear some rock and roll about volcanoes, thanks to the 46th anniversary of the eruption of Mount St. Helens. Ooh, that's not it. Here we go.

0: That was, of course, Elvis Presley, and that was for my Aunt Marlene. Before that, we heard Veruca Salt with Volcano Girls, and we heard the Presidents of the United States of America with Volcano to commemorate the anniversary of Mount St. Helens eruption. So it is currently 9:16. I'm Heather Kidd. I'm your volunteer host. And let's see. 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All right, let's keep going. We got another 45-ish minutes together. And I'm going to go on to one of my favorites, as always, Brandi Carlile. And this is a song that she recorded for a movie. I can't remember which one exactly, but it's a song off of originally from The Wiz, and it's called Home.
1: Think of home. Home. Think of home.

That was Bridget Everett with Home. Prior to that, we heard Quiet Town from The Killers and another song called Home from Brandi Carlile as the first one in that set. I had the good fortune to see Bridget Everett's live show when she came through Minneapolis in April, and it was it was hilarious and wonderful, and she's a great singer and a great actor if you've seen Somebody Somewhere. I just got a text from my cousin Cheryl who said she loved that show too, so we share that. It is 9:29, and we receive support from the Minnesota Deer Hunters Association, dedicated to conserving the rich ecological landscape of Minnesota, offering memberships, educational camps, and habitat projects. 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Okay, and also want to let you know that Brainerd celebrates Memorial Day on Monday, May 25th. With ceremonies at the All Veterans Memorial downtown, parade to Evergreen Cemetery, and a free lunch at the Brainerd American Legions for veterans and families. As the Memorial Day weekend approaches, the Minnesota DNR reminds us of safety tips for all boaters. Wear a life jacket, don't just bring it, check your safety equipment, do not drink and drive a boat, and own your wake, which can be a hazard to others and affect shorelines. All right, we're going to move on to the last 30 minutes of the show together. This next song that we're going to hear is another one inspired by New Orleans. This is the Valse de Grande Mèche from Michael Doucette and Beausoleil. And here you go.

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2: We need our soul. We need that inner peace. Yeah. Man, can I give you that?

Well, that's a message. It's always good to hear. You're not alone. Alison Russell featuring Brandi Carlile. Prior to that, we heard We Are by John Batiste featuring the St. Augustine High School Marching 100. David Gaucher, Gospel Soul Children's Choir, and a continuing list of people I can't read. Prior to that, we heard I Don't Think I'll End It All Today, Request from My Brother-in-Law Bruce, and the Valse de Grand Mèche from Beau Soleil. All right. We are in our last 15, 12 minutes. It's 9:47. And we've got a few more community announcements for you. Northern Community Radio's Board of Directors election is coming up early June. 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Listen up, folks. I've got pancake breakfast news. Friends of Lake Bemidji State Park invite you to a pancake breakfast Sunday, May 24th at the park's dining hall from 8 to 10. You can help the environment by bringing your own plate and utensils. Also, the Reamer Volunteer Fire Department hosts a pancake breakfast on Sunday, May 24th from 8 to 12 on County Road 4. Goodwill donations will be appreciated. All proceeds go toward purchasing new equipment. All right, so I've got a few more songs for you tonight. We're going to hear one more from an artist I played earlier named Kristen Diabla, who we happened upon on Frenchman Street in New Orleans. She's got a fantastic voice. Her album that is just being released is called Impossible Things, and the song is called One Man on the Road. After that, we're going to hear, if we've got time, we're going to hear Do You Know What It Means to Miss New Orleans, and then Church by Big Frida. It's been lovely chatting with y'all tonight. I've thoroughly enjoyed it. I always appreciate being able to explore the music, and thanks so much to everyone for listening. Here is One Man on the Road by Kristen Diabla.

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0: Council as, quote, not a political body, but as a, quote, board of directors of a private organization. 1976 was relatively early in what is now described as the self-determination era, where government-to-government relationships with tribes were being restored after the termination policies of the 1940s that lasted through the civil rights era. A four-day work week was under consideration for Brainerd City employees to help the city out of its financial troubles. The Brainerd City Council considered that possibility in May of 76 as one of the solutions for solving its cash flow problems for the remainder of the year. City Clerk Dick Johnson told the council that the city would be short about $90,000 through the end of 76. A newly constructed Land O'Lakes feed production facility at Detroit Lakes started operation during the spring of 1976. The plant manufactured a complete line of livestock, poultry, and turkey feeds for Land O'Lakes member cooperatives and farmer owners in northern Minnesota and North Dakota. Land O'Lakes continues to operate an animal feed plant in Detroit Lakes today. The Minnesota State Automobile Association advised that Minnesotans would have minimal formalities when crossing into Canada. Officers had been asking both Canadians and Americans to offer proof of citizenship in addition to the IDs. But the Canadian government clarified in 1976 that citizens of either country weren't expected to carry passports or birth certificates. Canada's Minister of Manpower and Immigration, Robert Andres, told the House of Commons that Canada was anxious to welcome U.S. tourists. Effie pioneer Jim Knight reports the birds at his feeder were right on schedule. He says the wrens always arrive 2 days after the hummingbirds. In the fall, the hummingbirds always leave on September 10th, and the wrens 2 days later on the 12th. And we'll leave you with this. The Bemidji Pioneer included a recipe for Finnish liver pudding in its May 20th, 1976 edition. Ingredients included a stick of margarine, raisins, rice, dark corn syrup, and ground baby beef liver. It was described as a sweet main dish, sometimes served on smorgasbords. Thanks to the archives of the Bemidji Pioneer, Brainerd Dispatch, and the Grand Rapids Herald Review. As these local stories unfolded 50 years ago, KAXC was getting its start. 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
1: 50 ways to leave your lover. 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
2: That was the Up North Report. What is it called? The Look Back?
3: Up North Look Back, yeah. You hear it once a week.
2: Combining different phrases, yeah.
3: And it's our news team who adore going and finding, I think they do. I mean,
2: I think so too.
3: Said.
2: I mean, I think there's just a trove of, it almost feels like, you see that in the movies sometimes. People go on a hunt and like they pull out the old slides and a lot and all this.
3: Oh my God. Yeah. My favorite thing is when they slow parts of movies are my favorite thing when people are researching.
2: And they find a jackpot and they're like, oh my. Anyways.
3: I love it. Yeah.
2: Maybe I'm going to go home and watch. What's that movie with Nicolas Cage where they find the Declaration of Independence?
3: Oh, I was thinking Spotlight. That's a lot about research. Yeah.
2: I don't know. I just immediately jumped to like a treasure hunt.
3: Okay.
2: Okay.
3: There you go.
2: I can't even. I'm blanking on that. Anyways, it was a mega big movie. Okay, enough about that.
3: Okay. Coming up would be Headwaters with Megan Buffington. This is 91.7 KEXE Grand Rapids, 90.5 KBXE Bagley Bemidji, 89.9 Brainerd, and on your smart speaker, celebrating 50 years of people-powered radio in northern Minnesota. 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
2: It is time for Headwaters.

0: That was Towns Van Zandt singing Don't Take It Too Bad, a favorite of mine. We started the set off there with a new one from B.B. Stockwell, When You Know, and a new song from Shiki Greaves' new album that came out on Friday. That is Don't Change a Thing. I'm your host, Megan Buffington, and you are listening to Headwaters on KAXE, your source for great music, every weekday on KAXE at 9. That new Shaky album, like I said, just came out on Friday. I really enjoyed it. I'd be curious to hear your thoughts on it. One thing that kind of annoyed me, though, is we've heard half the album before. I don't know if anyone else has noticed this new trend where EPs are released before album releases and they have half the songs on them. Let me know your thoughts on that as well. But great new album coming out there from Shaky. Misabi Musical Theater is holding auditions for Hello Dolly Tuesday, May 19th and Wednesday, May 20th at 6 p.m. at Lincoln Elementary in Hibbing. 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Coming up at 10:30 this morning and every Monday, we'll have Request Line. Today's theme is narrative songs, songs that tell you a story. 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

0: That was Hair Down from Sam Henshaw. Started that set off with Ooh You from Paul McCartney. Then we heard Marcus King and Noah Cyrus singing The Shadows. And then a new single from Jensen McRae, One More Cowboy. I just gets right at your heart, that one does. She's got something about the way she can just capture emotion so well in her voice. It's truly amazing. I was able to see Jensen McRae live when she opened for Noah Kahan on his last tour over in Wisconsin. I think we're just going to keep hearing from her again and keep seeing her grow. She's one of those artists that has a lot of stage presence. I mean, there's the emotion in her voice, but also, you know, she can tell stories and entertain an audience and feel like a real person, which feels like the bare minimum, but you'd be surprised how many artists really struggle with that. I'm Megan Buffington, and you are listening to Headwaters.
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0: Coming up at 1 this afternoon is On the River with your host, David John. Before that, at 10:30 this morning, we will have Request Line. Request Line is every Monday where we pick a theme and you send in some song suggestions for us to play. Today, I'm looking for narrative songs that tell a story. Send in your suggestions to 218-326-1234. Bit of a cooler start to the week, which is welcome if you ask me. Slight chance of rain early today, mostly clouds with highs 55 to 61. Winds from the north at 10 to 15 miles per hour. Showers likely tonight. Also a chance of some strong thunderstorms, so keep an eye out for that. Lows 38 to 41. Winds continuing from the north from that 10 to 25 miles per hour. Tomorrow mostly cloudy with highs 45 to 52. Breezy northwest winds gusting up to 25 and widespread frost possible in the evening. So get those flowers inside. I don't know about you, but I did go on a bloomers run this week and spent more than I probably should have, but my planters are just gorgeous on the porch. Wednesday, it's warming back up again, sunny with temps in the low to mid-60s. Also, keep listening. We will have the Daily Slice of Green Cheese coming up for you at 9:45. But now we're going to listen to our album of the week. That is Face the Feeling from Joby Riccio. It's her second album. She's originally from Colorado, now based in Nashville. Her first album, Whiplash, was a coming-of-age debut about growing up called Face the Feeling, that's the second one. That Whiplash was the first. Face the Feeling finds Riccio striving for personal growth as she is now fully into adulthood. Sounds pretty relatable for a youngin' like me. We're going to take a listen to the fourth track on the album, Love of the Song.
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0: That was Limbo from Clover County. Before that, we heard Lena Jean Kapinski from Jefferson Ross. That's one I just grabbed from the KAXE's robust CD library. It's always fun to just kind of grab and see what comes on. There's got to be something good in there if someone put it in there. And we started that set off with Love of the Song from our album of the week, Face the Feeling from Joby Riccio. I'm definitely going to have to give that album a listen. Was very impressed with that track. I'm Megan Buffington, and you are listening to Headwaters on KAXE weekdays at 9. The Itasca County Master Gardeners Plant Sale is this Thursday from 5 to 6 at the North Central Research and Outreach Center near Minnesota North College in Grand Rapids. Master Gardeners, including yours truly, will be on hand for questions. We were counting up plants for the sale yesterday in the greenhouse. We've got over 1,000 there for you, so should be a blast. The League of Women Voters Bemidji area is hosting a conversation with Minnesota Secretary of State Steve Simon also on Thursday at 4:30 in the Bemidji City Council chambers. Learn about the essential role of the individual in a democracy. All are welcome. Coming up at 10:30, we will have Request Line. Send me your suggestions for narrative songs, songs that tell a story. You can text those in to 218-326-1234. Now, it is 9:45, which means it is time for our daily slice of green cheese, our daily trivia question. Be the first to call with the correct answer, and we will send you a coupon for a treat at an area business.
1: KAXE would like to thank today's green cheese sponsors, Dairy Queen in Grand Rapids, Common Grounds 218 in Longville, and Wings Airport Cafe in Brainerd.
0: If you have won sometime in the last 30 days, please hold your calls and give somebody else a chance. Here is today's question. What Supreme Court decision, widely regarded as one of the worst in the court's history, was decided on this day in 1896? If you know the answer or want to make a guess, call 218-326-1234. The question again is, what Supreme Court decision, widely regarded as one of the worst in the court's history, was decided on this day in 1896? You can call 218-326-1234 with your guess. While I was looking for a trivia question for Slice today, I was also learned that today is Big Joe Turner's birthday. While I was perusing his Wikipedia page, as one does, I saw that he got to start singing the blues while he bartended in Kansas City. They called him the singing bartender, the blues singing bartender. Folks would come from all around when he started singing the blues. That bar had separate but equal facilities, hint for the daily slice for you there, for white-only patrons. It was managed by Piney Brown. Joe Turner's got a couple songs about Piney Brown, but we will take a listen to, I didn't write down the exact name of it. This one is Old Piney Brown Is Gone. So we're going to take a listen to that one now.

We are still looking for a winner for today's daily slice of green cheese. So we're going to throw that question at you one more time. What Supreme Court decision, widely regarded as one of the worst in the court's history, was decided on this day in 1896? We've had a couple of guesses of Dred Scott, which is a good guess, but not the one we're looking for today. This decision established that the separate but equal doctrine was not unconstitutional. So hopefully that's enough to get you over the edge. Call in with your guess, 218-326-1234.

This is Headwaters on KAXE. I'm your host this morning, Megan Buffington. It is Big Joe Turner's birthday today. Then I Have No Clue from Dutch Interior, a new one off of Emily Nenni's new album, What Have I Done Wrong? And I snuck a little pop song in there for you. Sorry for those who aren't the biggest fan, but that's a new single from Olivia Rodrigo, Drop Dead. I was jamming out here in the KAXE studios. I can at least tell you that much. This is 91.7 KAXE Grand Rapids, 90.5 KBXE Bagley Bemidji, 89.9 Brainerd, and on your smart speaker, celebrating 50 years of people-powered radio in northern Minnesota. 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We did get a winner for our daily slice of green cheese. Arthur in St. Cloud correctly guessed that the answer is Plessy v. Ferguson. That question again today was, what Supreme Court decision, widely regarded as one of the worst in the court's history, was decided on this day in 1896? That was Plessy v. Ferguson, which established the constitutionality of the separate but equal doctrine, was eventually somewhat overturned by Brown v. the Board of Education, but never technically, officially, formally overturned by the Supreme Court in weird legal jurisprudence hubbub. So there's a couple of fun facts for you about the U.S. legal system. Are any of them surprising? Probably not. Coming up at 1 o'clock today, we will have On the River with David John. Weather today, there's a slight chance of rain earlier today, a little bit of misting here on the Western Iron Range. Mostly cloudy with highs 55 to 61, north winds 10 to 15 miles per hour. Showers likely tonight, lows 38 to 41. Tomorrow, mostly cloudy, staying in that 45 to 50 range, with some breezy and gusty winds. Frost possible in the evening, and then sunny and warming back up on Wednesday with temps in the low to mid 60s. Sounds like a beautiful spring day. Coming up at 10:30 this morning and every Monday is Request Line. This week's theme is narrative songs, songs that tell a story. We've been getting some suggestions in, including songs from Arlo Guthrie, Tom Waits, Sarah Thompson. So you can look forward to hearing those at 10:30. If you have a narrative song you want to hear, you can text your suggestion to 218-326-1234. Now, I've got a new one for you that you probably haven't heard from Johnny Blue Sky / Sturgill Simpson off his quite provocative new album that is mostly just a physical release. So unless you've got that vinyl, likely haven't heard this one. So we're going to bring Everyone is Welcome to you now.

0: think that song was just made for Waxahachie. Not her song, singing it from This Is Lorelei, but her vocals just suit it so well. It kind of blows your mind that it's not her song. The original's good too, but hard to beat Waxahachie. I'm Megan Buffington, hosting Headwaters for you this morning, every weekday on KAXE from 9 to 11, bringing you some great new music. We also heard a new one from the Paper Kites in that set. That was When the Lavender Blooms. And we started off with Everyone is Welcome from the new Johnny Blue Skies album from Sturgill Simpson. So some fun ones for you there. World Cafe is coming up at 11 a.m., now at 11 on every weekday. Today's interview is with Genesis Owusu, Australian rapper and musician. The Region 2 Arts, Five Wings Art Council, and Arrowhead Regional Arts Council are hosting the Creative Crafters and Artists Luncheon. That's tomorrow at noon at Leech Lake Tribal College in Cass Lake. A community discussion will be led by a panel of Indigenous artists. RSVP by emailing Vicky at fwac.org. Coming up at 10:30, you've got a little bit more time to get in your suggestions for a request line. Looking for songs that tell a story, narrative songs for you today. So you can send those suggestions in by texting 218-326-1234. Let's head back into the music. We've got a couple of Minnesota artists here lined up for you after Obvious from Wet Leg on the Help 2 fundraiser CD.
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0: couple of 2010s Minnesota artists there for you if you want to go back to what was probably on KAXE about 10 years ago, not quite 50. That was Extended Family from John Wayne and the Pain, and before that we heard In Like a Lion from American Housewife. Mention our great, robust, I think is the word I use, CD library we've got here at KAXE and some over at KBXE in Bemidji. 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I'm your host, Megan Buffington, on Headwaters This Morning. New music coming your way every weekday from 9 to 11. Coming up at 1 o'clock is On the River with David John, and tonight at 7, Heather Kidd will be hosting On the River. It is now 10:30, which means it is time for Request Line. We had suggestions today from Peg in Grand Rapids, our very own senior correspondent Scott Hall, and Susan from Cotton.
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0: Where you're listening from. It's always fun to hear. We are listening today to narrative songs, songs that tell a story. Westerns kind of come to mind first, but they're not limited to that, that's for sure. So we're going to start off with Susan's request. Here is Sarah Thompson singing Irene Marguerite.

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low clouds. What a chance of fall. Chance of showers into the afternoon. With variable high cloudiness and gusty winds. Gusty winds at times around that corner of Sunset and Alvarado. Yeah, I know, things are tough all over. When the thunderstorms start increasing over the southeast and south central portions of my apartment, I get upset. And a line of thunderstorms was developing in the early morning hours ahead of a slow-moving cold front. Cold-blooded. With tornado watches issued shortly before noon Sunday for the areas including the western region of my mental health and the northern portion of my ability to deal rationally with my disconcerting, precarious emotional situation. It's cold out there.

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0: That was Request Line every Monday at 10:30 on Headwaters. We're hearing suggestions from you. Today's theme was narrative songs. We just heard Irene Marguerite from Sarah Thompson, requested by Susan from Cotton. Also heard Emotional Weather Report from Tom Waits. And just now wrapping up with Peg and Grand Rapids' request for Just Like That by Bonnie Raitt. I'm Megan Buffington, and you are listening to Headwaters on KAXE. You can catch it every weekday starting at 9 a.m. The Pine River Garden Club has a plant sale during the opening day of Pine River Market Square this Friday, May 22nd, from 1:30 to 5:30. The market is located by the Pine River Depot near the Highway 371 traffic light. Coming up at 1 o'clock today is On the River with David John, and at 7 p.m. it is Heather Kidd. And coming up at 11 is The World Cafe with today's guest, Genesis Owusu.
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That was It's Only Pain from Eliza Thorne. Before that, we heard Bang Bang, My Baby Shot Me Down, Nancy Sinatra's version, and Nutshell from Alice in Chains. It got a little low and slow and a little sad there for a little bit. Sorry about that, but maybe it's what you needed this morning. It always feels kind of nice, the power of music, I guess. You've been listening to Headwaters, which you can hear every weekday at 9 a.m. I've been your host, Megan Buffington. Coming up next, and every weekday at 11, it is the World Cafe from WXPN. Today's guest is Genesis Owusu. 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Weather today, mostly cloudy with highs 55 to 61. Showers likely tonight with lows 38 to 41. We're going to listen to a new one to round this out as we head into the World Cafe. This is The Big Time from Thomas Chorba. His new album, Tender Country, is out on Friday. Thanks for listening to Headwaters. We'll listen to Thomas Chorba and then head into the World Cafe.

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1: 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I'm Andrew DeZingle. Coming up at 7 o'clock, it's going to be On the River with your volunteer host, Deborah Ann. 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Weather tonight, mostly clear skies, lows 48 to 50 degrees, breezy west winds, gust up to 25 to 30 miles per hour. Tomorrow, sunny with highs 68 to 77, northwest winds 5 to 25 miles per hour.
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3: In 1971, in the afterglow of the 60s counterculture movement and major legal civil rights gains, Aretha Franklin performed three nights at the Fillmore West Concert Hall in San Francisco. And on Aretha Franklin Live at Fillmore West, World Cafe correspondent John Morrison says you are hearing her capture the energy of that moment in time.
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3: John Morrison talks about Aretha Franklin live at Fillmore West as it turns 55 on the Culture Corner today. I'm Raina Duras. This is World Cafe.
5: For KAXE News, I'm Megan Buffington with the Up North Report. Dozens of wildfires burned in northern Minnesota this weekend, taxing local and state resources and prompting Governor Tim Walz to mobilize the National Guard. One quickly grew amid extreme fire conditions, ultimately scorching more than 1,600 acres in northern Crow Wing County. Here's Chelsea Perkins with more.
6: Oh my God.
7: Mandy and Doug Mitchell of Breezy Point watched as the Flanders Fire in northern Crow Wing County jumped County Highway 11 on Saturday. The fire began about 4 miles southeast of Cross Lake. At least 30 residents were forced to evacuate along with their livestock and pets. By Monday night, the fire was about 60% contained. Crow Wing County Sheriff Eric Klang reports there were no known injuries and no primary residences destroyed, although some homes sustained damage like melted siding and some sheds and outbuildings burned down. County Highway 11 reopened Monday afternoon and residents were able to return for the day, but the evacuation order remains. Officials are asking people to avoid the area unless necessary as fire crews work. They are continuing to establish fire breaks and douse hot spots with increased humidity and calmer winds helping with the efforts. The county has declared a local emergency, which is the first step toward receiving public disaster aid. The cause has not been identified as of Monday afternoon. Find more of our coverage of the Flanders Fire at KAXE.org. Chelsea Perkins, KAXE News.
5: Another major wildfire started a day earlier on the North Shore, north of Two Harbors. The Stewart Trail Fire was 62% contained as of Monday morning. The fire burned 355 acres and was started by a power line, according to the incident management team. Highway 61 between Stewart River and the Silver Creek Tunnel remains closed as of Monday afternoon. The fire destroyed 8 primary structures and 26 outbuildings. Evacuated property owners were able to return with an escort Monday afternoon. Parts of the evacuation order have been lifted, but some remain in place. A rural ore man was arrested Sunday for allegedly shooting at an airplane that was responding to a wildfire. Firefighters were responding Friday afternoon to a wildland fire between Orr and Crane Lake. After returning to the Hibbing Airport, it was discovered that a fire suppression plane appeared to have been struck by a bullet. The pilot was not injured. Officials believe the plane was hit while scooping water from Jostad Lake. A 48-year-old man was arrested at his home, where officials also seized firearms and ammunition. He is currently being held in the St. Louis County Jail pending charges. The Minnesota legislature adjourned on constitutional deadline Sunday, with no special session needed as was last year. Lawmakers were able to agree on a $1.2 million bonding bill to fund projects across the state. The public works package requires a two-thirds majority because it's funded with borrowed money. The Manoman Hospital was one of the biggest individual recipients, getting $10 million. The hospital has been in financial straits for years and may have been on the brink of closure, according to some analysts. Roughly a third of the bonding bill will go toward local government wastewater, drinking water, or utility projects. A total of 17 northern Minnesota entities are on the list, with Keewatin, International Falls, Ely, Cohasset, and the Norman, Clay, and Polk Counties Joint Powers Board each getting at least $3 million. Several other Northland projects will receive state funding, including a new Lake of the Woods County Jail and the Brainerd segment of the Cuyuna Lake State Trail. We will have more on what else made it through the legislature later this week. The election season officially kicks off in Minnesota on Tuesday, with candidates beginning to file for office. The first filing period is for offices eligible for the primary election on August 11th. Filings close June 2nd for candidates running for state office, U.S. Senate or House, the state legislature, county offices, and in some cities and school districts. The primary will narrow the number of candidates to two per seat. Filings for municipalities and school districts without primaries open July 14th. KAXE News will keep track of who's running for office at our website, kaxe.org. That's it for the Up North Report. From the KAXE News Desk, I'm Megan Buffington, telling the stories of northern Minnesota through local news.
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3: Welcome back to World Cafe. I'm Rena Duras, joined by John Morrison. John Morrison is an author, podcast host, and the host of Culture Cypher Radio on WXPN in Philadelphia, where we make World Cafe. Every month he joins me for the Culture Corner. Hey, John, how you doing?
4: I'm good, Rena. How you been?
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0: So Aretha live at Fillmore West turns 50 years old this month. We're going to jump into some songs. She has an incredible ability to interpret other singers' songs. So what can you tell us about her version of Bridge Over Troubled Water?
1: Yeah, the version of Bridge Over Troubled Water on this record is absolutely fantastic. Aretha Franklin takes Paul Simon's song, you know, it's about perseverance and kind of finding your way through the darkness of life. And she keeps that aspect of it, but she transforms it. You know, the original is a soft piano ballad, but here Aretha injects all of this gospel feeling into it. And she really turns it into this song that's about faith and redemption and devotion, really.
0: Let's listen to it. Here's Aretha Franklin, Bridge Over Troubled Water.

0: Aretha Franklin, Bridge Over Troubled Water, released in 1971. That's from Aretha Live at Fillmore West. I'm Raina Duras. World Cafe correspondent John Morrison is talking about that album today on the Culture Corner. You mentioned back there the gospel influence that Aretha Franklin brings to Bridge Over Troubled Water. Could you talk about the role that gospel played in her sound and her approach?
1: I think that at her core, Aretha Franklin is as much a gospel musician as she was a pop musician, right? She grew up in the Baptist Church in Detroit, and you can hear that beautiful Midwest gospel sound all over her singing, but also her piano playing. It feels like church. I grew up in the Baptist Church on the East Coast, but the DNA is very similar, right? So in her singing, her piano playing, you can hear it. This is the same tradition of music and spirituality that Alice Coltrane comes out of, Curtis Mayfield, all of these people. And you can hear that spirit and that devotional energy all throughout this record.
0: The next song we're going to play from it is Reach Out and Touch Somebody's Hand. Why did you want to play this one?
1: Yeah, Reach Out and Touch is such a lovely song, and it just, like any of these covers that Aretha Franklin would do, it just has a different character here. You know, this version is a killer, and Billy Preston is playing organ. It has these churchy organ chords, and Aretha's vocal is outstanding. She's not just singing, but she's also throwing in like spoken lines throughout, kind of like a preacher. So, you know, that makes sense, obviously, because Aretha Franklin's father was a preacher. She grew up in that environment with those techniques. So, you know, she's singing, but she's also talking to the audience, and she's telling people, like, you know, turn around and touch your brother, turn around and touch your sister, reach out, extend your hand. It just takes a song that we all know through pop culture and turns it into a call for connection. It's a powerful moment that they capture on this album.
0: Reach out and touch somebody's hand. It's Aretha Franklin on World Cafe.
2: Ladies and gentlemen, right? 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I'd like to leave you saying, reach out and touch somebody's hand. Make this a better world, yeah, if you can.

Reach out and touch.

0: On World Cafe is the Culture Corner with John Morrison. I'm Raina Duras. Today, John's taking you through Aretha Franklin's Aretha Live at Fillmore West as it turns 50. That song was Reach Out and Touch Somebody's Hand. We have talked about how Aretha Franklin incorporated gospel and R&B into her music. Now, could you talk about the song Spirit in the Dark and how it combines those two genres?
1: Yeah, Spirit in the Dark, one of my favorite Aretha Franklin tunes, and really a piece of music that combines these two great influences that permeated Aretha Franklin's work, R&B and gospel. So the song leans a little bit more into the R&B territory. The lyrics are about moving and grooving, singing, dancing in the dark, as she says. You know, it paints a scene, you know, somebody like dancing and getting free in a club or a bar. But she's also talking about being moved by the spirit. So there's a serious spiritual undertone to this song, you know, and Aretha composed the song herself. Like, she wrote it. It's not, you know, something where she's interpreted somebody else's music. She wrote this song. And I think that musically, lyrically, it's the perfect representation of who she was as an artist.
0: Yeah, it brings so many different things that she was doing together into one place.
1: For sure.
0: Aretha Franklin, Spirit in the Dark. This is World Cafe.

0: Aretha Live at Fillmore West was released half a century ago this month from that album, Aretha Franklin, Spirit in the Dark. This is World Cafe. Raina Duras here with John Morrison on the Culture Corner, talking about that album and about Aretha in general. In her lifetime, Aretha Franklin released so much music. Why is Live at Fillmore West significant? What does this album tell us about who she was as an artist?
1: I think that Live at Fillmore West is significant for a few reasons. This recording, in my opinion, captures Aretha Franklin at the height of her powers. I really believe that she has so much command over the music, but also the audience on this recording, and you can hear it. And it's a joy to sit back and really take that in, just how powerful and how fluent she is in R&B, gospel, jazz, all of this stuff, and pulling it all together. But it's also important to note that this record was recorded in 1971, obviously at the Fillmore West in San Francisco. This is in the immediate few years following the 60s countercultural movement, some major legal gains in the civil rights movement. I think that with Aretha Franklin pouring so much of this beautiful black music into this recording at this venue at that moment, it feels like you're witnessing somebody tapping into a sense of optimism, a sense of potential that maybe is unearned by this country. You know what I mean? Like it feels like a significant moment, like she's really conjuring something hopeful throughout this recording. And I think that it's a spirit that we get in a lot of music that defines that era. And this is one of the best and most powerful examples, in my opinion.
0: Yeah, I think one of the things I love about this album is that, Aretha Franklin, her songs are so timeless. Everybody knows a lot of them, but this gives you this snapshot of a real moment in time.
1: For sure.
0: John, thank you so much. We've been talking about Aretha Live at Fillmore West today. It turns 50 this month. It's been a pleasure to have you, as always.
1: Yeah, fun as always, Raina. Thank you.
0: Thanks. John Morrison is a podcast host and the host of Culture Cypher Radio on WXPN in Philadelphia, where we make World Cafe. He joins me every month for the Culture Corner. I'm Raina Duras, back in a moment with more World Cafe.

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They just blew me away. At one point, frontman Nico Capitan was playing guitar with his teeth, which I always find so impressive. Here's Freako, 7 Degrees.

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0: Human from The Killers. 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

From NPR, this is World Cafe. I'm Raina Duris. Your next song is a new one from a 26-year-old artist named Alex Amen. It's called Cabin by the Sea. And this isn't some guy from like Brooklyn or something who's playing a character and spending a week in a cabin writing songs. Alex Amen literally dropped out of school to live in a commune and then moved to Washington State's Puget Sound to live in a literal cabin by the sea. He even got into building wooden boats. He really, really means this. Alex Amen, Cabin by the Sea, new on World Cafe.

0: Donald Fagan with IGY wrapping up this hour of World Cafe. Thanks again to John Morrison for being on the show for the Culture Corner today, and to World Cafe senior producer Kimberly Junod for her work on that session. Also, as always, thank you to the public radio stations who bring this show to you all across the country. We produce it at WXPN at the University of Pennsylvania in Philadelphia. I'm Raina Duras. 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
0: The Rolling Stones have released a lot of music. So what if you wanted to listen to it all in a row? How much time would it take? A rough estimate is coming up in a song from their upcoming new album. That's In the Stars, new from the Stones. You'll also hear new music from Death Cab for Cutie this hour. New Goose. And Johnny Blue Skies. All those tunes and more on the way. I'm Raina Duras. This is World Cafe.
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0: Okay, so I just learned this. When Massive Attack released this next song, they did it under the band name Massive. They left the word attack out because it was during the Gulf War and their record label didn't want them to get banned from the radio because the BBC thought Massive Attack sounded unpatriotic. It's called Unfinished Sympathy on World Cafe.

How long do you think it would take you to listen through the entire discography of the Rolling Stones from start to finish if you didn't stop to do anything else? I'm Rena Duris. You're listening to World Cafe. That was a question that someone posed on the Rolling Stones Reddit about 4 months ago. And there were a few different answers. It depends on whether you include all the live releases, all the bonus tracks, but it could take up to 44 hours to hear it all. And soon, it'll take even longer. The Rolling Stones released their new album, Foreign Tongues, on July 10th. So if you want to do this, you're going to have to clear your calendar. From that record, here's a song clocking in at just 4 minutes and 10 seconds. In the Stars, the Rolling Stones on the Cafe.

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5: Howdy. My name's Lester C. Moran, otherwise known as the Road Hog. I've been prevailed upon to issue forth these little commentaries from time to time on the arts, life, and the prevailing ennui in general.
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0: You're listening to World Cafe live from the archives. I'm Raina Duras, and this is the part of the show where you hear a couple of exclusive live performances recorded for World Cafe. And if you have a pet, especially if you have a pet that you wish you were hanging out with right now, this one's for you. It's Jane Sibbery. Everything Reminds Me of My Dog, recorded live for World Cafe.
1: Everything.

joining a fan club performed by Jellyfish for World Cafe. Before that, you heard Jane Siberry, Everything Reminds Me of My Dog. Both of those pulled from the vault for Live from the Archives on World Cafe today. Here's a band with a huge fan club. It's new music from Goose, Good to Be.

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0: KPXE has been serving the community of northern Minnesota since 1976. I'm Heidi Holton, and Simon Gretton recently stopped by and told us why he supports KPXE.
1: The dearth of local news in rural America is, frankly, I think, a big problem for our democracy. And the model right here of KXE filling in and having outstanding public radio reporters filling the news gap in a rural area like ours, if the whole country had that, then our democracy would be so much the better for it. First heard about that. Wow, I want to get behind that. So I've been upping my support ever since I heard about that, and I will be continuing to do so because that is just a gift and asset to our neighborhoods, to our towns, to our region and the country and the world.
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2: Okay, depending on how old you are, you may also have this memory. It's World Cafe. I'm Marina Duras. When I was a kid, I would set up a tape recorder and I would sit by the radio and I would wait for my favorite songs to come on so I could record them onto a cassette. There was no streaming at that point. And if you didn't have enough money to buy the album, that was really the only way to hear a song on demand. And recently I had a flashback to that feeling when I heard your next song on the radio. Johnny Blue Skies only released his latest album, Mutiny After Midnight, on physical media. So you cannot stream it. You have to buy it or you have to listen to the radio. So get your trigger finger ready to hit that record button. I'm giving you the warning no DJ ever gave me. Here's Johnny Blue Skies, Situation.

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2: So donate to 218-326-1234. Thank you. And need to tell you that the Brainerd translator at 89.9 is down. 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Regional forecast for today, calling for a slight chance of rain early. Mostly cloudy with highs of 55 to 61. Northerly winds 10 to 15 miles per hour. They're going to increase to 10 to 25 this evening with showers likely. Lows 38 to 41. On Tuesday, mostly cloudy with highs 45 to 52. Breezy northwest winds gusting up to 25 miles per hour. Widespread frost possible in the evening with lows 30 to 35, but on Wednesday, sunny with temps in the low to mid-60s. Our question of the week, what was your favorite thing to do on a playground when you were a kid? Do you have a favorite playground? Text 218-326-1234. Well, on this date in 1980 at 8:34 in the morning, Mount St. Helens erupted.

Okay, music there for you from 10 Years After. And it's off the album of Space and Time. The album recorded 1971. I'd Love to Change the World. We started it off with the Billies. That album was recorded in 93. And Old St. Helens, Billy's played found percussion. They'd play buckets that they found, plastic buckets, milk cartons, trash cans, everything. And with a guitar and a few other instruments tossed in, but two guys, Billy Jonas and Bill Melanson, and they were always fun to see, and especially if it was a children's show, we'd come up with little shakers for the kids, like old film containers, the little plastic ones, round containers that your film used to be in, and put rice in there, and kids would be shaking them and everything. They're always fun to see. And then Laura Love from 1994. Wasn't planned that way to do sequential years, but we did. And Aha Me, A Riddle A Day from Helvetica Gold, Bob Dylan with Like a Rolling Stone, recorded either February 28th or March 1st, 1978 at the Nippon Budokan Hall in Tokyo, Japan. And that's from Bob Dylan at Budokan. 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

Okay, want to tell you that Kick It with KEXE is back Thursday, May 28th, our annual meeting and a concert featuring the Cactus Blossoms and Rangers. 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

Okay, music there for you from the Adrian Quesada CD called Trio Asesino, and the tune was called Infinito. And before that, Anjali Kinjo with You Can from her latest CD, Hope, with two exclamation points. And then more new music, Joe Bananasana, or Banasa, with Dion. Yeah, love Dion. From the various artists compilation called B.B. King's Blues Summit 100, Volume 5. Okay, Never Make a Move Too Soon, title of the tune that you heard there. 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Yeah. And

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1: Listen to our stream. Currently in Bemidji, it's 51 degrees in Grand Rapids. Cloudy skies there, too, as in Bemidji, 52 degrees. And if you happen to be listening on the web in Brainerd, 57 and cloudy. Let's slip back into music here. Coming up next for you, music for you from Turn, Turn, Turn, a Minnesota group. Another new release here for you. The tune's called Trouble.

Okay, music there for you from Hallie Bonner and Mean Mr. Mustard. That's from the Minnesota Beatles Project, Volume 4. Before that, recorded back on June 2nd, 1973, from Bears Sonic Journals, You're Doing Fine, Blues at the Boarding House. That is John Hammond, three CD set of things that Bear Osley recorded there. And start before that, Minnesota group. Turn, Turn, Turn. We heard Trouble from All Hat, No Cattle, their latest CD. 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And I want to tell you also that Mesabi Musical Theater is holding auditions for Lo Dolly tomorrow and Wednesday. 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Okay, let's see here. What do we want to tell you about? Well, coming up at 4 o'clock today, it will be All Things Considered, followed by As It Happens from the CBC at 6. And then this evening, Heather Kidd will be hosting On the River from 7 to 10 o'clock. Megan Buffington's recording of Headwaters from this morning will repeat at 10 o'clock tonight. And tomorrow morning, Heidi Houghton and John Latimer with the morning show. Mel Kaikoons with Headwaters from 9 to 11. And then at 11, World Cafe, a look at Aretha Franklin at the Fillmore. Just a great album backed up by King Curtis. Long out of print, but available now as a digital download. So pretty cool album to check out. Okay, let's see. Let's get back into music here for you. Music for you now from Sop with Camel.

Music there for you from Dervish. A little help from Sister Sadie on that particular cut there. And that cut was called Land of My Other. And before that, music for you from Sopwith Camel. Tune called Fazom. And the title of that album was The Marvelous Hump Returns. Miraculous Hump Returns from the Moon. 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Reminder that we've got some issues with our translator down there in Brainerd, and we've got parts on order for it. And as soon as they come in, we will get them installed and get it back up and running. Bemidji area forecast calling for high today up around 52 degrees with a 55% chance of precipitation. Overcast with rain showers at times, winds north at 10 to 15 miles per hour. They're going to switch to north-northwest at 10 to 15 this evening. 100% chance of rain this evening, maybe a quarter of an inch. And tomorrow, overcast, high of 47 degrees. Winds northwest at 10 to 20 miles per hour. Low tonight, in case I didn't say it, is 37 degrees. Well, After Dark is our late night Saturday show outside the normal KAXC mix. Tune in after Green Cheese at 9 to hear punk, hip-hop, electronic, and metal-themed shows and more. Yep, okay. This week's host, Sweet Melissa, will be playing nu metal, that's NU, industrial, and grunge. Okay, and I want to tell you about the Region 2 Arts Five Wings Art Council and Arrowhead Regional Arts Council are hosting Creative Crafters and Artists Luncheon tomorrow, May 19th at noon at Leech Lake Tribal College in Cass Lake. A community discussion will be led by a panel of Indigenous artists. RSVP by emailing Vicky at fwac.org. Okay, yeah, more music here for you. It's time for Album of the Week. This week's album is from Joby Riccio. And it's the second album from Riccio. It's originally from Colorado, but now based in Nashville. And her first album, Whiplash, was a coming-of-age debut about growing up. Face the Feeling, which is this album, finds Riccio striving for personal growth as she is fully into adulthood. Songs range from metal and sweet folk songs and to leaning into indie rock. So all keeping the storytelling of Americana music at its core. She's co-producer on the album with her longtime collaborators and friends, Isaiah Beard and Jesse Tim. So tell us what you think about it. You can do that by texting your answer to 218-326-1234.

So the time has come to finish off, and we will with a bunch of tunes. These are 6 tunes, all in a bunch. Play them all at once. Thank you very much for coming along tonight. Nice to see you. Nice to be back. Hope we see you again.

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Boys, I said to stop. Boys, I said to stop. Stop, boys, I said to stop.

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1: Beat boys, that's a little beat. Beat boys, that's a little beat.

Okay, music there for you from Bansa Musa, a tune called Beat the Drum. That's from Queso Power, K-E-I-S-O, not Q-U-E-S-O. Sound Revolution in Trinidad. And previously that, the Bothy Band. I was reminded of them this weekend. Somebody mentioned them to me, and I said, yeah, that might be interesting. I haven't played them for a while. And it was a jig in five reels. And before that, our album of the week, Jovi Riccio's Race the Feeling. And that was A Little at a Time, the tune we heard there. Tell us what you think about it. You can text your answer to 218-326-1234. And what else do you want to tell you about? Well, I can tell you that you're listening to Northern Community Radio, 91.7 KAXE Grand Rapids, 90.5 KBXE Bagley Bemidji, broadcasting to the small towns of northern Minnesota like Langby, Deer River, Cotton, and Baxter. 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And we've got another member here thing to tell you about. 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And what else we want to tell you about? Well, let's see here. 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This week's host, Maggie Montgomery and Karen Ryan. Okay, new music coming up here for you. This is from Alelia Diane.

0: from a CD called Desert Blues, various artist compilation on Poodle Mile Records. That was Bombino, and before
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0: 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And a reminder once again, our transmitter there has got some issues. 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And Headwaters bridges the musical gap between now and then, including musical conversations with artists and interviews, Monday through Friday, 9 a.m. and 10 p.m. And the final Nell programming this spring is Mount Rushmore, the carving of an icon. That'll be at the Bagley American Legion on Wednesday morning, May 20th at 9:30. It's free with light refreshments. Okay. Well, we've got some more music coming up for you here. This is music for you from Selwyn Birchwood from his album Electric Swamp Funkin' Blues. All hail the algorithm, the tune that we're going to listen to here.

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1: Bob Dunlap. It's called Turner.

Okay, music there for you, C.T. Voss. The name of the tune from Sotomayor from the album Wabi Sabi. Before that, from the album Slim Dunlap, Every Little Word. It was Curtis A. with Slim playing lead guitar and doing the vocals there. A tune called Tearing Us Apart, recorded live at M80 Festival at the University of Minnesota, September 22nd, 1979. And then Selwyn Birchwood starting off that set with All Hail the Algorithm. 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Yeah, okay. Coming up at 4 o'clock this afternoon, it'll be As It Happens, or not As It Happens, but All Things Considered. And then at 6 o'clock, it'll be As It Happens from the CBC. And following that at, let's see, what do we have here? This evening, On the River, hosted by Heather Kidd at 7. Headwaters with Megan Buffington at 9. And then tomorrow morning, Heidi Holton and John Latimer hosting the morning show.

At 9 o'clock, Mel Kaikunz will be in with Headwaters World Cafe with the Culture Corner thing there with John Morrison. He always has a good show there. It's always nice, and they have him on to learn a lot. This time it's Aretha Franklin's at the Recorded Live at the Fillmore. And then at in the afternoon tomorrow, it'll be Kurt Randa hosting On the River. 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And what else we want to tell you about? 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Okay, back to music here. Let's get things rolling. This is music for you from Toulouse Engelhardt.

Okay, Esperanza Spalding there for you, and that's from her brand new album, Insomnia and Seven Steps to Grace, 23rd Poet Laureate of the U.S. She served two terms in that role, and this album was produced by Esperanza Spalding. I believe it's about her fourth album. Did some albums with Poetic Justice early on that I've played from time to time. We began this set with Toulouse Engelhardt from the album Tillusions, Lavender Ascension, Delia May with Nothing at All from their album Magic Accident, Taj Mahal and the Phantom Blues Band doing Time from the album by the same name. 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The Brainerd translator at 89.9 is down. Parts have been ordered, and we expect a few days before it is fully operational. And thank you for your patience. If that affects you, you can listen to KAXE.org. And regional forecast calling for a slight chance of rain today, mostly cloudy with highs 55 to 61. North wind 10 to 15 miles per hour, and that's going to increase to 10 to 25 miles per hour. And showers are likely. Lows 38 to 41. Tomorrow, highs 45 to 52. Mostly cloudy. Northwesterly winds gusting up to 25 miles per hour. Now, widespread frost advisory in the evening with lows 30 to 35. Wednesday, sunny with temps in the low to mid-60s. And our question of the week, what was your favorite thing to do on a playground when you were a kid? Do you have a favorite playground? Text your answer to 218-326-1234.

from Side by Side. That's the latest from Lil Ed and the Blues Imperials, or Slideways, I should say. One foot on the brake, one on the gas. And preceding that, Dina Ogun with Verdandi from her album Monisco Barn. And beginning the set, Bob Cortori with a little help from Carla Denise. Wild As You Can Be, that's off the album Bob Cortori and Friends, Ernestine Blues. 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I'm your volunteer host, David John. And you know, over 70 hours of programming per week are hosted by volunteers like me. 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Okay. Yep, get back into music here. We played a cut from Mr. Dylan earlier. We're going to remind you that he'll turn 85 this coming Sunday. And here's a song that he wrote, performed by Shirley Caesar.

One day at a domino game in Austin, Texas, somebody opened up a good old Christian songbook, and written in the margin of one of the songs in an old-fashioned hand in pencil was, "Why in the devil did you want to tell Luella everything you know?"

0: title of the album is Les Orients, and that is Joshua Fitt, The Battle of Jericho, Southside Aces. It's their Sidney Bechet tribute CD. And before that, Live Down the Road, Marsha Ball's album, tune there called Luella. And Shirley Caesar, Gotta Serve Somebody, from the soundtrack from Bob Dylan's movie Masked and Anonymous. 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

from the new album, Live at the BBC, or Bill Evans at the BBC, 1965 recording, Waltz for Debbie. That's one of his compositions.

Chuck Israel on bass, and Larry Bunker on drums. And started off with the Roaches, recorded live at the Bread and Roses Festival of Music. 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And coming up at 4 o'clock today, it'll be All Things Considered, and that'll be followed at 6 o'clock by the CBC. Coming up at 7 o'clock, Heather Kidd will be hosting On the River, and then at 10 o'clock, it'll be a repeat of this morning's edition of, I can't think of the name of the program. Oh, well. Anyway, Megan Beth Buffington will be hosting it. And at 7 o'clock or in the morning, tomorrow morning, it'll be none other than Heidi Holton and John Latimer hosting the morning show. Headwaters is what I was trying to think of. Mel Kaikoons hosts it tomorrow morning. And then a World Cafe. It'll be a look at the Aretha Franklin live at the Fillmore album. So a lot of good things coming up. DJ Dang will be hosting On the River tomorrow afternoon. So there you go. We did that already. 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

Okay, music there for you from a recording made by Bear Osley, or Osley Stanley, from it's the first of a Bear Sonic Journal's things. This one was on Columbia Records, and it was Janis Joplin with Big Brother and the Holding Company, recorded at the Carousel Ballroom in 1968. Tune there, of course, was Summertime. It's recorded on June 22nd. And then Fragile Peace and Certain War before that from Carolyn Wonderland's album, Tempting Fate. 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Reminder once again that our transmitter, our translator, is down there. We're waiting parts to fix it. Once they show up, hey, we'll be up on the air again. Meanwhile, if you're in the Brainerd area, hey, you can listen to KAXC.org. Hope you've enjoyed the show today. I've been your host, David John. I'm going to leave you with music from a new one from Black Nile, called Indigo Garden. It's the title of a CD. We're going to listen to a tune called Skyrim.

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0: Good morning. Six states hold primaries today. President Trump's favorability is at record lows. Will he be able to keep defeating incumbents from his own party, who he views as not loyal enough? It's Morning Edition from NPR News. Trump is preparing to give nearly $2 billion of government money to allies he claims were targeted by the Biden administration. Amir Martinez.
1: And I'm Leila Fadel. An ethics nonprofit calls it one of the most corrupt acts in American history. Also, musician Rostam is mixing pedal steel with the music of his Persian heritage in a new album about whether America is living up to its promise. It's Tuesday, May 19th. On this day in 1884, five brothers opened a circus in Baraboo, Wisconsin. They'd eventually make an acquisition and become Ringling Brothers and Barnum & Bailey. The news is next.
2: Live from NPR News in Washington, I'm Korva Coleman. There are primary elections in six states today, and President Trump is weighing in heavily on some campaigns. That includes the one run by Kentucky Republican Congressman Thomas Massie, who has sharply disagreed with the president. Yesterday, Defense Secretary Pete Hegseth made what he calls a personal visit to that Kentucky district to campaign with Massie's primary opponent, Ed Gallrein. Five people are dead after a shooting yesterday at the Islamic Center of San Diego, according to police. They say three men at the center were killed. They then found the nearby bodies of two males, an 18-year-old and a 17-year-old, who apparently died by self-inflicted gunshot wounds. San Diego Police Chief Scott Wall says they're believed to be the shooters. NPR's Juliana Kim has more.
3: Police Chief Wall said officers got a call earlier that morning from a mother whose son had ran away. She told authorities that she believed her son was suicidal and that her car and weapons were missing. Wall said officers were sent to locations that they believed might be threatened, but there was no specific threat made to the Islamic Center. The motive has yet to be determined, but Wall said authorities are investigating this as a hate crime.
2: NPR's Juliana Kim reporting. President Trump says he's going to hold off a planned U.S. military attack on Iran at the request of Mideast allies. He says the attack was supposed to launch today. NPR's Deepa Shivaram has more.
4: Trump said the upcoming attack on Iran would be delayed for a few days, but also said it might never happen if Iran agrees to a deal.
5: I put it off for a little while, hopefully maybe forever, but possibly for a little while, because we've had very big discussions with Iran.
4: Qatar and the UAE both say a deal is close to happening, which is why they asked Trump to pause the planned attack. Trump says a deal will ultimately have to include Iran agreeing to not have a nuclear weapon. Deepa Shivaram, NPR News, the White House.
2: Chinese President Xi Jinping is set to welcome Russian leader Vladimir Putin, who is making a two-day trip to China. NPR's Jennifer Pak has more from Shanghai.
6: Russia's President Putin calls President Xi an old friend in a video he sent to the Chinese people ahead of his visit. In it, he praises what he calls truly boundless potential of Russia-China relations. China has become Russia's lifeline, increasing trade between the two since the Russian invasion of Ukraine, though the Chinese deny supporting Russia's war effort. In addition to deals, a Kremlin spokesperson says Putin hopes to hear firsthand information about Xi's recent meeting with President Trump. While for China, Russia's energy resources are important as the Strait of Hormuz remains effectively closed. Jennifer Pak, NPR News, Shanghai.
2: You're listening to NPR News. A labor strike against the biggest commuter rail system in the country is over. New York negotiators for the Long Island Railroad and its union have reached a tentative deal. They have not released details yet. There's a plan in Congress to overturn a management plan for federal lands in southern Utah. It's the Grand Staircase Escalante National Monument. Dozens of scientific researchers and groups are urging lawmakers to keep the plan in place. From member station KNAU, Ryan Heinches reports.
7: The group of archaeologists, paleontologists, biologists, and others call the nearly 2-million-acre expanse an unparalleled living laboratory. They've nicknamed Grand Staircase the Science Monument because of its fossil record, ecological diversity, and cultural resources. The researchers sent a letter to federal lawmakers urging them to reject an attempt to toss out the monument's management plan that governs science, conservation, recreation, and cultural protection. The effort is spearheaded by Utah Republican Senator Mike Lee, who has long fought national monuments and other public lands protections. For NPR News, I'm Ryan Heinches in Flagstaff, Arizona.
2: The parent organization of utility company Florida Power and Light is offering to buy a rival, Dominion Energy. Dominion's region also covers Virginia, among other states. Virginia also hosts several data centers. This deal is valued at about $67 billion. If it is completed, the merger would create the biggest electric company in the country. I'm Corva Coleman, NPR News.
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11: Gregory Corso was a poet, one of the youngest of the Beat Generation poets. The Beat Movement had played out in New York, Corso's hometown, as well as San Francisco and Paris. So what was this Beat poet doing in Robbinsdale, Minnesota in 2001? Dying of cancer. Corso's daughter, a nurse, lived in Robbinsdale. He'd moved to Minnesota to be with her. But to that house in Robbinsdale came a lifetime of friends to say goodbye. And there was singer Marianne Faithfull.
12: What I want is for him to get some sleep, and I want you to go to bed and sleep.
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11: 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From January 5th to January 7th, they recorded the poet reading his poems. The spoken word album was finally released in 2002 under the title Die on Me, The Final Recordings.
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14: It's Morning Edition from NPR News. I'm Leila Fadel in Washington, D.C.
0: And I'm A. Martinez in Los Angeles, California. There are primaries in six states today.
14: The results in those elections will give us more understanding of President Trump's continued influence from the Oval Office, even when he's not on the ballot.
0: NPR senior political editor and correspondent Domenico Montanaro is here to talk us through all of it. So, Domenico, what races in particular are you watching today?
15: Well, I mean, as you said, there's six states that are voting, from Pennsylvania to the South in Kentucky, Alabama, and Georgia, to out west in Oregon and Idaho. We're really heading into the heat of primary season here. The race I've got my closest eye on tonight is in Kentucky, a congressional race where Republican Thomas Massey is in a fight for his political life because of his high-profile disagreements with President Trump, especially and including wanting those Epstein files released.
0: Okay, so where does a president fit in here?
15: Yeah, I mean, Trump has been a huge theme here. I mean, Trump has been so upset with Massey that he endorsed a primary opponent, Ed Gallarine, who served in the Navy as a SEAL officer. Trump said all he needed was a, quote, warm body in this race and got one, he said, with a, quote, big, beautiful brain. Massey has tried to address that and still wrap his arms around Trump, like in this ad.
16: So there's no sense in trying to avoid it. Let's just talk about the elephant in the room. I agree with President Trump a whole lot more than I disagree with him.
15: So he said he was trying to address the elephant in the room, but I thought it was notable that he never actually addresses the elephant in the room and those criticisms of Trump in that ad, just what they agree on, like immigration policy, defending the Second Amendment. But all of that could be a tough sell to MAGA fans. And opponents of Massey have been running tens of millions of dollars in opposition to him, like this one.
17: Massey's new ad, "The Elephant is Fake, and So is Massey's Claim of Supporting President Trump."
15: And that's referring to the use of AI in Massey's ad. The ad is from the United Democracy Project, or UDP, which is affiliated with AIPAC. That's the pro-Israel lobby. And they see Massey as not being pro-Israel enough. And they've put him in ads next to pictures of Democrats like Minnesota Congresswoman Ilhan Omar and New York Representative Alexandria Ocasio-Cortez.
13: When you mentioned the ads that have been running, you mentioned tens of millions of dollars. That sounds like a lot of money for a primary election.
15: Yeah, it really is. I mean, in fact, according to our ad tracking partner, Ad Impact, this race has seen the most money ever spent on TV ads for a House primary, $33 million. So much of it is from groups trying to defeat Massey. So a lot of money being spent on Trump's retribution campaign, and there's hundreds of millions more where that came from. We saw some of it used again successfully over the weekend in Louisiana when incumbent Republican Senator Bill Cassidy went down in the primary there after Trump backed the challenger. And this is why so few Republicans put their necks out to oppose the president.
13: Is that dynamic playing out in other places?
15: Yeah, it's a key thing in a lot of primaries, especially in places with very conservative primary electorates. Tonight, we'll also be watching results for Senate primaries in Alabama and Georgia, where Republicans are trying to out-MAGA each other. You know, Georgia is going to be particularly important to watch because this is a really important Senate race with Democrat John Ossoff as the incumbent. And Republicans would love to flip this seat, but the Republican primary electorate in Georgia, which is very conservative, is different than the general election one. You know, Trump-like candidates have shown great strength in primaries when parties tend to turn out their most loyal supporters, but they have a harder time in general elections. So Republicans have to be careful here not to come across as too extreme if they want to be able to pick up this seat in November. And this is going to be one of the most closely watched Senate races this fall, as is next week's runoff in Texas when the primary will be decided there too.
13: All right, that's NPR's Domenico Montanaro. Thanks a lot, Domenico.
15: You're welcome.
14: Political consultant Sarah Longwell will also be watching the results of today's primary. She's the founder and publisher of the conservative-leaning media outlet, The Bulwark. Sarah, good morning and welcome back to the program.
18: Good morning.
14: So President Trump's popularity is slipping, including among people who voted for him. But in the primaries we've seen so far this year, the people he's chosen to unseat incumbent Republicans have done well. So based on those outcomes, he's popular and influential within his party still. So how do you understand these low polling numbers and these results we're seeing?
18: Well, you have to understand, and Domenico talked about this a little bit, that the primary electorate that we are looking at in places like Georgia, especially these red states, they are extremely Trumpy. This doesn't include independents, obviously doesn't include Democrats, doesn't include a lot of more casual voters. And so in the Republican primaries in very red states, you do get people trying very hard to out-Trump each other, out-MAGA each other, because that endorsement still carries a lot of weight with these voters, despite the fact that, and I talk to these voters all the time in focus groups, I was just talking to people in Georgia, despite the fact that Republican voters right now aren't feeling particularly enthusiastic in general. They're actually feeling pretty dejected by the state of things.
14: What else did voters in Georgia say to you? I mean, Domenico mentioned how important this race will be in the midterms and when it comes to control in the Senate.
18: I mean, the biggest thing you heard from Republicans in Georgia was how much they desperately wanted to beat John Ossoff, but that they didn't really think it was going to happen. They don't feel, they don't like any of the candidates that are in their Republican Senate primary. You've got Derek Dooley, who's endorsed by Governor Kemp, which is becoming a bit of a proxy fight with Representative Buddy Carter, who's endorsed by Trump. And so you've got sort of the Kemp wing of the party lined up against the Trump, more Trumpy wing of the party to try and get the second slot in this race. But the voters were just sort of like, they like Kemp, they like Trump, but they don't like any of these candidates particularly. And they don't feel like any of the candidates in the race are likely to beat John Ossoff when it comes to the general election.
14: Now, Georgia is a state where Trump won by 2 points, but also a state that's represented by two Democrats in the Senate. What are you looking to understand by watching the primary there?
18: I mean, Georgia is one of the, is still a very strange state in that it is both a swing state with a lot of swing voters, a lot of voters that split their ticket. But honestly, the biggest thing coming out of Georgia for this race, really in the general election, is going to be, does John Ossoff win in a state that has especially by maybe a large margin, because there's not a very good Republican candidate, does he come out of this looking like presidential material in 2028, the kind of candidate who can win in these redder places? And I think if he ends up against a weak Republican candidate in a weak enthusiasm time for Republicans, he could come out of that race putting up big margins, which would sort of catapult him to the top of the list that people are looking for in 2028. But as it when it comes to Republicans, what it really is how much enthusiasm can Trump still get out of his base? He may be able to pull people over the line with his endorsement, but do they like his candidates? Do they feel enthusiastic about his candidates? Or are Republicans feeling the same way most voters are about Trump, which is that he's in the twilight of his presidency and everyone's feeling a little dejected about how things are going in the country?
14: What do you think that lack of enthusiasm that you're hearing from Republican voters says about that electorate and the performance of this president and the elections ahead?
18: There's just no doubt that Republicans are disappointed with how Trump's second term has gone. Even when they put on a brave face to say, you know, he's doing his best, or we've just got to get through the war with Iran, and, you know, but it's important that we do that. They make excuses for him, but also every single Republican voter that we listen to thinks things are not going well in the country. They think gas prices are too high. They think grocery prices are too high. They are disappointed that Trump, who said he was going to come into office and immediately lower prices, hasn't been able to do so. And in fact, he seems to be focusing on things that are much less important to them, like his ballroom, like his arch, and other pet projects of the president. And they're also not wild about the fact that he's constantly on these sort of vindication tours or going after Republicans. And it's just contributing to a lack of enthusiasm in the party.
14: Sarah Longwell is a political consultant and pollster who hosts the Focus Group podcast. Thank you for your time.
18: Thank you.
13: One of the key figures in the 1995 O.J. Simpson murder trial has died. L.A. Police Detective Mark Furman became a polarizing witness in a trial that mesmerized much of the country. He was 74 years old. Here's Steve Futterman reporting from Los Angeles.
19: During the O.J. Simpson criminal trial, no one outside of Simpson himself was more controversial than the lead LAPD detective Mark Furman. He was the one who found the key piece of evidence, the bloody glove that the prosecution claimed Simpson dropped outside his home after the killings of his ex-wife and her friend took place. There was no conviction in the criminal trial, although Simpson was later found liable in a civil trial. This was Furman's testimony.
20: It appeared a dark leather glove. It appeared to be somewhat moist or sticky. I didn't touch it, but it appeared that parts were sticking to other parts of the glove.
19: Defense attorneys had a much different view. They claimed that there was never a bloody glove and accused Furman of planting it. They later suggested that Furman held racist views. They were able to present audio tapes from years before with Furman using racist slurs, including the N-word. Loyola Law School professor and former prosecutor Lori Levinson reported on the trial of Simpson, a former football player turned actor.
21: Using Mark Furman and some of the racial slurs that he had made before, the defense and especially Johnny Cochran were able to effectively argue that what he testified to couldn't be believed, and the jury went with the defense.
19: At the trial and before the audio tapes with the racial slurs were played, Furman testified that he had not used the N-word during the previous decade.
22: Are you therefore saying that you have not used that word in the past 10 years, Detective Furman?
20: Yes, that's what I'm saying.
19: A year after Simpson was acquitted, Furman pleaded no contest to charges of perjury. He was sentenced to 3 years probation. Later, he moved to Idaho, wrote several books, and became a talk show host. Furman always insisted he didn't plant the bloody glove. For NPR News, I'm Steve Futterman in Los Angeles.
13: This is NPR News.

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6: This is Morning Edition from NPR News. I'm Amy Martinez.
7: And I'm Leila Fadel. What does it mean to be American? That's the question Rostam has been reflecting on in his new music. Rostam is a co-founder of the Grammy-winning band Vampire Weekend, but he's been a solo artist for years now. He's American-born and raised. His parents came here from Iran.
8: My mom had always been like, you should blend Iranian music with what you do, like, more than you ever have. And I agreed. I thought that was a good idea. For as long as I've had a career in music, I've conceptualized an album like this. So it's not like one day I woke up and I looked around the world and
7: like,
8: I was like,
7: time
8: now
7: to bring
8: the
7: Persian in.
8: Yes, no, exactly. I think I have some lofty concepts that takes me sometimes 10 or 15 years to realize.
7: On his latest album, American Stories, Rostam blends the Americana sounds of pedal steel and acoustic guitars with the Persian influences he grew up with.
8: I love this idea that music that weaves together America and the Middle East can be beautiful. I love that idea. And then I think I'm also interested in giving people a sense of optimism. I want them to feel good about the world. I want them to feel good about the future. I don't want people to give up.
7: Rostam wrote this music before the U.S. and Israel started a war in Iran, and the cover of the album features an image usually associated with protest. It's an upside-down American flag with the colors faded. More on that a bit later. I only ever wanted you to feel free to live. Was it hard to combine these two sounds? I mean, because, you know, I'm Lebanese, and growing up, it's kind of a similar music, I would say, and to the Western ear, people who are used to Western chords, it can sound kind of off to them.
8: Mm-hmm.
7: So was it hard to, like, combine them and make them work?
8: I think one of the tent poles of American music is blues and the blue notes.
7: Yeah.
8: And it's something that you hear in, you know, all kinds of rock music and blues. And I think similarly, when you put Middle Eastern melodies over major chords, there is this kind of dissonance, but it also does work.
7: Yeah, I love it. But then I was like, do I love it because I'm Middle Eastern? I'm confused now.
8: That's interesting. So that's something that's something I think about a lot with music. Like, I think I'm interested in making music that anyone could hear and be moved by, whether they grew up listening to Middle Eastern music or they never did, whether they grew up listening to classical music or they never did. I think there's something appealing about the challenge of, like, can I make somebody who's never been that into X genre broaden what they consider, quote unquote, their music.
7: With your single, Back of a Truck, you said you wanted to make a song that captures the feeling of driving through America with your windows down.
9: It was written on the back of a truck. Six words from a song you love. Don't think twice, no, it's alright. Sometimes the words mean what you like.
8: I'm someone who does love driving, and I've seen so much of America by driving through it. I think the first time I drove across country was at the beginning of Vampire Weekend touring. We went four ways on a Honda minivan, and I guess for me, driving is such an essential component of my experience of America.
7: Yeah, and there's something very nostalgic, I think, about road trips.
8: Definitely.
9: We said we'd always keep in touch, sweetheart, but maybe that's not how this wheel should roll.
7: What does the upside down flag mean that is your album art?
8: For me, as somebody whose parents were both born in Iran, I was born in America. And actually, I was born in Washington, D.C., probably not far from where you guys are.
7: Yeah.
8: At the Morning Edition headquarters. So there's a part of me that's wondered, like, is the flag for me? Oh. Some people are going to see an upside down flag and jump to a lot of conclusions. But it's something that both the right and the left and the Native American land back movement have used at different times. So it really does have a wide spectrum of meaning. I've told myself, you know, one day maybe America will truly, like, live up to the promise of the American project. And I thought about it and I'll be like, okay, at that point, will I change the orientation of the flag on my album cover?
7: When it's fully lived up to its promise.
8: Yeah, and then I was thinking, like, maybe that's a great marketing scheme, too, because it's kind of like the original upside down flag vinyl will be worth much more money.
7: You're like, we're perfect now. Inclusive, all the rights.
8: Exactly. All the rights for everyone.

0: I've lived through different eras of America where it seemed like we were closer or further away from including everybody in the American project.
1: Yeah.
0: And I think that although it may feel like we're very far away from one of those moments, we are also very close to really realizing those ideals that were set out by the founding fathers. And I think the way that we get there is by allowing there to be discourse, by allowing people to speak, to share their stories. And after all, we are alone,
1: from dust to dust and ash to earth. Ross Dem's new album is called American Stories. Thank you so much for this, and congratulations on the album.
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1: Despite housing being historically unaffordable, a growing number of Gen Zers are becoming homeowners. And get this, half of them are single buyers.
2: I'm the only one on the mortgage. I'm taking care of the mortgage, so it's in my hands to figure out the rest of home owning.
1: I'm Scott Detrow. We will discuss how Gen Z is pulling this off on All Things Considered from NPR News.
3: Tune in for All Things Considered. It's coming up this afternoon at 4 o'clock here on People Powered KAXE. Good morning. It is 529. I'm Heidi Holton with John Latimer. We've got your daily dose of phenology coming up next. And then student phenology, as well as our monthly conversation of critters that use dead and declining trees in the forest. We're going to welcome to the conversation Jonathan Schilling. He's a mycologist with the University of Minnesota. We're going to learn about fungi in the forest. That'll be with Mark Jacobs, our producer for this segment, coming up at 8:40. As the Memorial Day weekend approaches, the Minnesota DNR reminds us of safety tips for all boaters. Wear a life jacket. Don't just bring it. Check your safety equipment, do not drink and drive a boat, and own your own wake, which can be a hazard to others and affect shorelines. Some things going on in our region. The Pine River Garden Club has a plant sale during the opening day of Pine River Market Square this Friday, 1:30 to 5:30. The market is located by the Pine River Depot near the Highway 371 traffic light. Also this Saturday, a spring plant and book swap from 5 to 7 at Clocko Brewing in Grand Rapids. You can bring your unwanted plants and books and swap for something new. And the Minnesota Discovery Center is unveiling their newly renovated Hall of Geology from 5 to 8 o'clock this Friday at 6 o'clock. You can see rocks, minerals, and fossils from the Iron Range. Admission is free for this event. Also going on in our region, on Thursday, the League of Women Voters Bemidji area hosts a conversation with Minnesota Secretary of State Steve Simon. It's at 4:30 in the Bemidji City Council chambers. You can learn about the essential role of the individual in a democracy. All are welcome.
4: On today's date, May 19, 2001, common lilacs burst forth in bloom, and the common lilacs are typically blooming just about now. I think the average date for the first flower on the common lilacs in Grand Rapids is the 20th of May. But what's really amazing about lilacs is that they are genetically identical, for the most part, across the country. And they were planted by the early settlers as a phenological tool. When the common lilac bloomed, the farmers knew that the soil temperatures were at the right point for germination of corn. And so they would plant their corn when they saw the lilacs in bloom. And that's not the only example of plants being valued for their phenological information, but it is one of the most common plants that you can find across the country. And it is the subject of some pretty intensive phenological research even now, because it has a very specific genealogy, and that creates a nice even measure as spring moves north across the nation. And so lilacs have become very, very important as a measure of climate change.

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1: It's Morning Edition from NPR News. I'm Amy Martinez in Los Angeles, California.
2: And I'm Leila Fadil in Washington, D.C. Good morning. President Trump is setting up a nearly $1.8 billion fund that could award taxpayer money to January 6 defendants. The money is part of a settlement to end a case Trump brought against his own government.
1: NPR's Kerry Johnson has been following the case. So Kerry, Trump's lawsuit against the government he leads was, I guess, the word I'm looking for, maybe unusual to say the least. So it sounds like this settlement is also unusual, too.
3: Very much so. No one could come up with an example of a president taking his own administration to court until this year. Trump had sued the IRS for $10 billion after a contractor leaked his tax returns to the press back in 2019. But a judge in the case started asking some tough questions about the president being on both sides of this dispute. And this week, as a deadline loomed for Trump's lawyers to respond, they abandoned the case. The Justice Department says Trump's going to get an apology, but no direct financial payment. Instead, they're creating an anti-weaponization fund, $1.776 billion, to compensate people who have been targeted by the Biden administration. Trump talked about this fund with reporters yesterday.
4: This is reimbursing people that were horribly treated. It's anti-weaponization. They've been weaponized. They've been, in some cases, imprisoned wrongly.
1: So, Kerry, if the president is on both sides of this case and he says it's over, is anyone going to be able to object to it?
3: Nearly 100 Democrats in Congress tried. They filed court papers asking to intervene in this Florida IRS case. Matt Platkin is their lawyer.
5: If it is okay for a president to sue himself and then come up with a huge amount of money that he's going to pay for totally unrelated things, then there is no longer a point to Congress playing a role in the appropriations process. The Constitution says Congress appropriates money, Congress passes laws, the president must execute those laws.
3: Last night, the federal judge in charge of this case closed the door on it. Since the Trump administration moved to drop it and DOJ did not file any settlement terms with her to review, then after she dismissed the case, DOJ posted the terms of the settlement agreement online. Donald Sherman of Citizens for Responsibility and Ethics in Washington says this is one of the single most corrupt acts in American history.
1: So the new anti-weaponization fund, who is eligible to apply?
3: The acting attorney general, Todd Blanche, will appoint members of a board to oversee this fund, and Trump will be able to fire them without cause. Blanche, of course, is a former personal lawyer to Trump. He said in a statement, the machinery of government should never be weaponized against any American, and DOJ wants to right past wrongs. This fund is going to be created from a pool of taxpayer money. It's not clear the government will have to disclose who receives that money. And watchdogs say they're really worried that people who storm the Capitol on January 6, 2021, are now going to be in line for compensation. DOJ says this fund is going to finish its work in December 2028. That's shortly before Trump is scheduled to leave the White House.
1: One more thing. Any precedent for this enormous fund?
3: The Trump administration says President Obama did it years ago to compensate farmers who suffered racial discrimination over many decades. But people who worked at the DOJ say there are some big differences. A judge signed off on that settlement, and this settlement is three times bigger, and the judge here did not weigh in. Rupa Padacharya worked on these issues at DOJ. She told me Trump officials had moved to abolish these kinds of third-party settlements only to embrace them now. And she says this is an abuse of taxpayer dollars. Todd Blanche, the acting attorney general's due on Capitol Hill today for testimony about the budget, and that may give us a hint about how Republican lawmakers will react.
1: That's NPR's Kerry Johnson. Kerry, thanks.
3: Thank you.
2: For more legal analysis of the settlement, we're joined by Harry Sandick. He's a former federal prosecutor.

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1: Administration didn't file the details of the settlement, so the judge no longer had jurisdiction, and then hours later the DOJ did share those details. How unusual is that?
2: It's very unusual because the government is supposed to conduct its business in the most transparent way possible. And to specifically avoid judicial oversight, as they did here, is definitely a red flag. The settlement proceeds are being put into the hands, as Carrie just said, of a five-member commission that is obliged only to follow the wishes of the president. Also a red flag from the perspective of due process.
1: Will there be legal guardrails? I mean, will there be a way for there to be legal challenges to this fund?
2: Well, the problem with that is that the Supreme Court in recent years has very much narrowed what we call standing doctrine. So it is harder than ever before for an individual to file a lawsuit to challenge government action. There's some potential ways to do that here. Some have suggested maybe a claim under the False Claims Act against the people who filed the claims. That might be one route forward. But it's very hard for an individual to just file a lawsuit and say the government is acting improperly, asking the judges to stop it. And so it's going to present some challenges.
1: Has the Trump administration now opened the door to Democrats doing something similar if they come into power for people they believe are being targeted by Trump's Justice Department?
2: It does seem that way. What's good for the goose is good for the gander. And once we have a system that allows the president to use the judgment fund, which is meant to for legitimate purposes of settling cases, it's not meant to create this kind of all-purpose fund for the president, there's no reason why people on the other side of the aisle can't do it. Of course, the best solution here would be for Congress to try to stop it, to say that this isn't what the judgment fund is for, and to prevent this kind of expenditure. It violates the 14th Amendment and is inconsistent with the president's obligations.
1: Was the settlement in the interest of the American people?
2: It's very hard to see how this is in the interests of the American people. The American people benefit from due process, from individualized determinations of justice, not from a sweeping fund that the president can use to pay people however he wishes.
1: Harry Sandick is a former federal prosecutor and a partner with the law firm Patterson Belknap. Thank you for your time.
2: Thank you very much.
1: This is NPR News.
3: This week's pick from 76 is Dolly Parton's 17th album, All I Can Do. It was Dolly's last album with Porter Wagoner's involvement, a creative relationship that continues to go down as one of country music's most influential partnerships. Following her 1975 album, Dolly the Seeker, which was a sad album with big orchestral arrangements, All I Can Do sounds like Dolly is having fun with music again. This record has a lighter spirit with a lot less schmaltz. The lead and title track, All I Can Do, stands out as the single from the album. A pop song with strong gospel roots, the background vocals and hand claps nearly require you to join in. Shattered Image is a spirited number giving folks the business about putting your nose where it doesn't belong. The song taps into a reoccurring theme in Dolly's career of people judging and misunderstanding others. All I Can Do sees Dolly at a pivotal moment in her life and career, moving away from her partnership with Wagner while embracing a freer, more confident musical identity still in place today.
0: It's 5:43. Thanks for tuning in. It's Morning Edition from National Public Radio. Coming up at 7:01, we bring you the latest Up North report. 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

0: 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Weather around our region on this Tuesday, expecting mostly cloudy skies, highs 45 to 52. Breezy northwest winds could gust up to 25. Widespread frost is possible in the evening, early morning hours with lows 30 to 35. By tomorrow, we're expecting sun and temperatures in the low to mid 60s. More news is next.
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2: It's Morning Edition from NPR News. I'm Leila Faldin.
3: And I'm A. Martinez. Many hospitals in the U.S. don't have qualified medical interpreters. So when people with limited English skills end up there, it's pretty common for their family members to act as interpreters. And that can lead to bad, even fatal outcomes. Aspen Public Radio's Hallie Zander reports on a small hospital trying something different.
4: This is Grand River Health, a 57-bed hospital in the Colorado desert town of Rifle. Population, about 10,000.
5: So this is the newest.
4: Maria Olivo grew up here, speaking both English and Spanish, but her mom only spoke Spanish. Around 5 or 6 years old, Olivo started going to her mom's doctor's appointments.
5: I remember just being the interpreter for everything, like with a lot of responsibility.
4: She reluctantly did this until she was about 18.
5: I'm pretty sure that a lot of it I messed up. I wasn't sure half of the time, right? I was just a kid. And so a lot of time just spending feeling like I hope that was the right word. I hope I relayed back what she needs to do right.
4: Olivo finally put a stop to it when her mom needed help interpreting at the gynecologist.
5: You do need to have somebody that knows what they are talking about.
4: Olivo is now a quality analyst for this hospital, and she's seen other families go through the same thing. Over 36% of the local population doesn't speak English at home. In 2023, community focus groups told Grand River staff,
5: there's nobody that can really help me in my language. You know how walking in kind of felt like unwelcome just because there wasn't that familiar face.
4: Bad interpretation can lead to deadly errors and a higher risk of malpractice suits, says Dr. Glenn Flores at the University of Miami.
6: It can be disastrous.
4: Flores has seen cases where providers use family members, untrained staff, even people from a restaurant down the road in a pinch.
6: There's huge variability from hospital to hospital, and it depends on how much they prioritize it and how much they have in terms of resources to do it. Maybe there's some political overlay on top of that.
4: But a couple of years ago, Grand River tried something new. In addition to hiring a full-time medical interpreter, they also offered hospital staff who speak Spanish formal training to do that work. Dr. Kevin Coleman is the chief medical officer here.
7: It actually is embarrassing to me that I used to use family members to help with interpretation in the office.
4: Dozens of staff have since taken the 40-hour course. They get pulled off their regular jobs, whether receptionists, radiologists, or medical assistants, to interpret for Spanish-speaking patients. They get a small pay bump, too. But even with these raises and training expenses, Coleman says it still saves the hospital money.
7: While there's been an overhead cost for sure, it's paid off pretty well.
4: They don't pay for virtual interpreters as often. And Coleman says the hospital has seen roughly 50% more Spanish-speaking patients since the program started 2 years ago. He hopes that profit will convince other facilities to improve their services, too. Grand River's program still has limitations. The hospital relies on virtual interpreters for languages other than Spanish and on nights and weekends. Some dual-role employees have also reported feeling overwhelmed by the responsibilities. But Maria Olivo says it's healing for her to know that fewer kids in Rifle have to translate for their parents in the hospital, like she had to do for her mom.
5: Saying, okay, will this teenager let her off the hook? You know, if you want to go hang out wherever, and we will make sure that your mom's taken care of.
4: Olivo and Dr. Coleman want to see the program continue to expand, hiring dedicated interpreters in departments where it's needed most. For NPR News, I'm Hallie Zander in Rifle, Colorado.
3: 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I'm A. Martinez.
2: And I'm Leila Faudig.
8: We came up in 1976 to visit friends, and that's when we decided to move up. 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We had no electricity or running water for like 3 years. Pretty isolating. 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You guys, similar.
9: 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I remember sitting cross-legged on the floor with a battery-operated radio. Just was very pregnant with my first, and that was 76. KXE was brand new, and I heard bluegrass, you know, coming in. I was like, what the heck?
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0: From Marketplace, I'm Nancy Marshall-Genzer in Washington. First, the top lawyer for the Treasury Department resigned yesterday just after the government settled President Trump's $10 billion lawsuit against the IRS. Trump appointed the lawyer, Brian Morrissey, as Treasury's general counsel last year. The president dropped his lawsuit against the IRS over the leak of his tax returns in exchange for the creation of a new fund that will compensate people who have been, quote, investigated or targeted for political, personal, or ideological reasons. Marketplace's Samantha Fields has more.
2: This new $1.8 billion fund is highly controversial. The president and his family will not receive money from it, and the Justice Department says there are no partisan requirements to file a claim. But critics say it will largely be used to compensate the president's allies and supporters, who believe they've been unfairly investigated or prosecuted by the government. A lawyer for hundreds of January 6th defendants has already said his clients will be looking for payments. The nearly $1.8 billion for this new fund will come from an existing unlimited pot of money called the Judgment Fund, which pays out settlements in lawsuits against the government. The Anti-Weaponization Fund is likely to be a big topic later today when Acting Attorney General Todd Blanche testifies on Capitol Hill about the Justice Department's budget. I'm Samantha Fields for Marketplace.
0: The National Association of Realtors is scheduled to release its April tally of pending home sales later this morning. So far this year, the housing market recovery that some people had been predicting has failed to materialize. The market's been lackluster. But there are some signs of improvement. Marketplace's Nova Safo takes a look.
3: For a while now, we've heard from analysts that 6% is the magic number for mortgage rates. Fall below that threshold, and they would begin to unlock the real estate market. Well, in April, rates dipped just a tenth of a percentage point or so, but stayed above 6%. And yet, Redfin's measure of pending home sales rose 9.5%, the biggest jump in more than 3 years.
4: People have adjusted to these higher rates or accepted the reality of them.
3: Daryl Fairweather is chief economist at Redfin.
4: There is pent-up demand. People do want to buy homes, and as it gets slightly more favorable for them to buy, those slight differences do make a difference.
3: What would also make a difference is more homes for sale, says Lawrence Yoon of the National Association of Realtors.
5: If we can have inventory growth of 30%, 40%, definitely it gives consumers more choices.
3: And would bring inventories to pre-pandemic levels, he says. For now, a majority of mortgage holders pay rates below 4%, so sellers are staying on the sidelines, even as buyers trickle back in. I'm Nova Safo for Marketplace.
0: Let's do the numbers. The Dow, S&P, and NASDAQ futures are all down in the 2 to 8 tenths percent range, with the Dow future down 135 points. The 10-year Treasury yield is down at 4.62%.
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0: If there's a college student in your life, you know the chaos of the end of semester move out. There are final exams, job applications, and graduation parties. For many, pitching shower caddies and mini fridges into a dumpster is just easier than taking them home or to the thrift store, which leaves environmentally conscious colleges with a challenge: how to divert all this dorm discard from landfills. Marketplace's Alice Wilder has more.
6: Every May in Durham, North Carolina, Duke University's dumpsters are filled with trash. And dumpster divers like Ben Crace start picking through it. This year, I joined him.
7: I don't know if you need a mini fridge or a dorm-sized microwave, but we're liable to find some.
6: Crace is in his 50s and used to work as a pastor. These days, he makes money selling foraged finds on eBay. He gave me a quick tutorial before we hit the dumpsters.
7: So we're going to kind of casually walk up to a dumpster and we're going to peek in. And hopefully there will be things near the top that we can just discreetly grab.
6: We had a backup plan in case campus police caught on.
7: We can say, I'm helping my kid move out. She thinks she threw away her retainer.
6: Now it was time to hit the dumpsters. We found mostly household items. Oh my God, this is like a full container of honey from Wegmans.
7: A lot of coat hangers.
6: But with some digging, we found good as new clothing from brands like Michael Kors and Lululemon.
8: Oh, nice.
6: And 6 copies of Percival Everett's Pulitzer Prize winning novel, James. It was Duke's summer reading assignment. This kind of waste happens on campuses across the country.
9: Students are very busy in the end of their move out period.
6: That's Alex Freed, director of Atlas Zero Waste. It's an organization that works with 65 campuses in the U.S. and Canada. He says that during move-out, schools produce 4 times more waste than they do in a typical month.
9: The language we've often used to describe this moment is, if the only solution is a dumpster, everything is going to look like trash.
6: The schools he works with divert waste in a few ways.
9: One is they collect stuff and they sort of immediately give it away.
6: Imagine a quad filled with mini fridges, rugs, and coat hangers. No cover story needed.
9: The second type is a connection with a nonprofit or a series of nonprofits.
6: Duke has a program like this. They donate to thrift stores in the area. In 2025, they donated 29 tons of stuff.
9: The third type of program is a yard sale.
6: Students donate items at the end of the year. They're stored over the summer. And then at the beginning of the next year,
9: students are able to purchase back at a very discounted price items that are available for reuse that were left behind by students from the previous year.
6: A representative for Duke's Office of Climate and Sustainability told me that they have a number of programs aimed at reducing move-out waste, from donation bins in dorms to a free pop-up campus thrift store. But the problem of end-of-semester waste is complex, and dumpsters are still full. So for now, townies like Ben Crace and me sort through the trash.
8: Do you have hand sanitizer in the car?
6: In Durham, North Carolina, I'm Alice Wilder for Marketplace.
0: Our producers are Emma Condon, Tamara Fagan, Ashley Rodriguez, Ariana Rosas, and Erica Soderstrom. Our senior producer is Alex Schroeder. Our supervising senior producer is Meredith Gerritsen-Morby. In Washington, I'm Nancy Marshall-Genzer with the Marketplace Morning Report. 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
11: Morning. Police are investigating a shooting at a San Diego mosque as a hate crime. They say 2 teens killed people and then themselves. San Diego Congressman Scott Peters joins us this hour of Morning Edition from NPR News. How are voters who supported both President Biden and Trump leaning now? I'm Leila Faldin.
12: And I'm Amy Martinez. NPR is following swing voters over the next 3 years, starting with 2 men who backed Trump in 2024 for very different reasons. Also, Trump will see today whether he can unseat another Republican in Congress. Thomas Massey worked to release the Epstein files. And a judge finds Elon Musk waited too long to file his lawsuit against OpenAI. It's Tuesday, May 19. Former NBA All-Star Kevin Garnett, KG, is halfway to 100 today. News is next.
13: Live from NPR News in Washington, I'm Corva Coleman. 6 states are holding primaries today, from Pennsylvania to Oregon. Some will show the reach of President Trump's endorsement power. NPR's Domenico Montanaro says some GOP candidates are appealing to very conservative party members in primaries, and it's not clear yet how that will appeal to all voters in a general election.
14: Tonight, we're going to see results from Senate primaries in Alabama and Georgia, where the Republicans, they're all trying to out-MAGA each other. Georgia is going to be particularly important to watch because it's a really important Senate race with Democrat John Ossoff as the incumbent. Republicans would really love to flip that seat, but the Republican primary electorate in Georgia is very conservative and very different than the general election one, which has become much more purple.
13: NPR's Domenico Montanaro reporting. San Diego police are investigating the shooting deaths yesterday of three men at the city's Islamic Center. They separately discovered the bodies of two males nearby who died by suicide. Police believe the males are responsible for the shootings. They're investigating the attack on the Islamic Center as a hate crime. Secretary of State Marco Rubio has announced a fresh round of sanctions against Cuba. These target 11 people and three governmental bodies. NPR's Michelle Kellerman reports Rubio has been stepping up pressure on Cuba.
15: The Interior Ministry, the National Police, and the Directorate of Intelligence are now all facing sanctions. Cuba's justice and energy ministers are among the 11 individuals singled out. Any property they may have in the U.S. will be frozen, and Americans are barred from doing business with them. Secretary Rubio says in a statement that these, quote, regime-aligned actors are to blame for the suffering of the Cuban people and the failing economy. Cuba blames a U.S. oil embargo for the latest humanitarian crisis. The U.S. rejects that, but the crisis began after the Trump administration ousted the leader of Venezuela, which was Cuba's main oil supplier. Michelle Kellerman, NPR News, the State Department.
13: One of the largest electricity producers in the U.S. could soon grow even bigger. NextEra Energy plans to acquire Dominion Energy. NPR's Stephen Bisaha reports this comes as electricity prices are already rising.
16: The merged company would cover Florida, North Carolina, South Carolina, and Virginia. Daryl West is a senior fellow at the Brookings Institution and says a bigger utility often comes with more lobbying power and stronger political ties.
17: Anytime there's a merger, there's a worry that customers might end up facing raising rates.
16: But he says state regulators still have power to oversee these companies.
17: And to make sure they're not gouging the consumers and that the large users pay their fair share.
16: Specifically, the power-hungry data centers fueling AI. Stephen Bisaha, NPR News.
13: You're listening to NPR News from Washington. The House Armed Services Committee will hear from the commander of the U.S. Central Command this morning, Admiral Brad Cooper. This comes as President Trump says he's held off on ordering a fresh attack on Iran. He says this is at the request of Mideast allies because they feel a peace deal with Iran is close. The New York Times is the latest publication to ban its reporters from using prediction markets. As NPR's Bobby Allen reports, the sites allow bettors to profit from advance notice of political and global events.
18: In a memo to staff obtained by NPR, the New York Times standards editor told the newsroom not to bet on prediction markets like Kalshi and Polymarket on subjects related to their coverage. The note said doing so would be a violation of the paper's ethical guidelines. Since the betting sites have exploded in popularity, news organizations, sports leagues, and corporations have banned placing wagers using non-public insider information, as has the White House. Yet that hasn't stopped a flood of six-figure payouts from suspiciously timed bets connected to military strikes, war, federal policy, and things like movie box office sales and Spotify streams. Last week on Kalshi alone, $4 billion was wagered, mostly on sports. Bobby Allen, NPR News.
13: The World Health Organization says an Ebola virus strain continues to spread in eastern Congo and Uganda. More than 130 people have been killed by the disease in the latest outbreak. Health officials are now tracking more than 500 suspected cases of Ebola. The WHO and local officials are concerned about the quick spread of the virus. I'm Corva Coleman, NPR News.
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21: 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This past week brought our first substantial rainfall on one day.
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2: Greetings from the fourth grade phonology team in the Lynwood School Force. 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
22: and Mary
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24: and Reese from Crooked Lake Elementary School in Andover, reporting from Long Lake Conservation Center for April 29th through May 1st. The weather was sunny but cool with a high temperature of 48 degrees Fahrenheit.
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0: It's Morning Edition from NPR News. I'm Leila Fadel in Washington, D.C.
1: And I'm A. Martinez in Los Angeles, California. San Diego police are investigating what may have motivated two teenagers to shoot at a mosque and kill three people there.
0: The attack is being investigated as a hate crime, and police say the two suspects later shot themselves.
1: NPR's Juliana Kim is covering this from San Diego. Juliana, how did this start yesterday?
2: So the San Diego Police Department received reports of an active shooter at the Islamic Center of San Diego shortly before noon. The center is the largest mosque in the county and runs a school. San Diego Police Chief Scott Wall said yesterday that officers upon arrival saw three people dead in front of the center. A nearby landscaper was also shot at but not struck, and no children at the center were injured. Wall said around the same time, police received calls about gunshots at a second location. There, officers found two people inside a vehicle, both of whom were dead from self-inflicted gunshot wounds. Wall believes the pair were responsible for the shooting at the center.
1: And what do we know about them and also the victims?
2: So authorities have yet to release the identities of the shooters, but we do know that they were two males, 17 and 18 years old. Police Chief Wall said officers got a call earlier that morning from a mother whose son had ran away. She told authorities that she believed her son was suicidal and that her car and weapons were missing. Wall said officers were sent to locations that they believed might be threatened, but there was no specific threat made to the Islamic Center. The motive has yet to be determined, but Wall said authorities are investigating this as a hate crime. He added that, quote, there was definitely hate rhetoric involved, end quote, though he didn't explain further. In terms of the victims, authorities have also not yet released names to the public, but Wall did mention that one of the victims was a security guard at the center.
1: Yeah, kids were evacuated from the school inside the mosque and then brought to a nearby church. And Juliana, you were there. Tell us what you saw.
2: Yeah, I mean, I saw a lot of families waiting hours to reunite with their children and head home. Manasar Barbak was waiting for his 9-year-old nephew. He told me he was shocked by what happened. At the same time, he's always been worried about the possibility of an attack like this.
3: It's always in your head that it's going to happen someday.
2: You know, when I asked him what he meant by that, he said he felt that places of worship have been increasingly under attack.
3: A synagogue was attacked not long ago, too, so it doesn't matter what faith. Any attack on anybody is not acceptable. Yeah.
2: In 2019, there was a shooting at a synagogue in a San Diego suburb. One person was killed and three people were injured.
1: What about reactions from San Diego's Muslim community? What are you hearing?
2: Yeah, the Islamic Center of San Diego's Imam Taha Hussein spoke briefly at a press conference yesterday, and he said,
4: "This is something that we have never expected to take place. But at the same time, the religious intolerance and the hate, unfortunately, that exists in our nation is unprecedented."
2: He ended his remarks by asking the public to practice tolerance as his community mourns.
1: That's NPR's Juliana Kim joining us from San Diego. Thank you very much.
2: Thank you.
0: We're joined now by Congressman Scott Peters. He's a Democrat who represents California's 50th congressional district, which includes part of San Diego. Congressman, thank you for being here at a difficult time like this.
5: Thank you, Leila.
0: What first went through your mind when you heard about this attack?
5: I was just horrified to see that, you know, another attack on a religious institution in my community. My love and prayers go to the victims of those families and whose lives were senselessly taken, and to the entire Muslim community who's now so riled by this latest shooting.
0: What role does the Islamic Center of San Diego play in your community?
5: Well, you know, it's the name of it is what it is. It's the Islamic Center of San Diego. It's where that community comes together for their own worship, for their education. It's where, when we have matters that concern the community, we all gather there for conversations and for forums. And it really is the center of that community in San Diego.
0: This attack comes at a time of rising anti-Muslim hate, terms like invaders, cancer, death cult being used to describe Muslims, including from elected officials on the right. And after the attack, Laura Loomer, a far-right activist and close ally of the president, was calling the mosque evil online and calling for Muslims to be deported. Do you worry that this type of atmosphere, this pervasive language, contributes to violence like yesterday's attack?
5: I very much do, and I think, you know, it's certainly... you see Islamophobia all over the country now. I think, you know, I think there's a lot of intolerance and hatred in our society right now that's really contemptible and damaging. You know, I think someone mentioned on the report that the Chabad of the synagogue in Poway was had a shooting in 2019. Yeah. That was also in our community in my district. You know,
0: and
5: these kinds of things
0: are just
5: 20 miles
0: from the Islamic Center, right?
5: Right, not far at all. And I just think it's quite horrible for us. And the rhetoric that you hear online, like Laura Loomer, but not confined to Laura Loomer, is really very dangerous, I think, for all of us. And I think contributes to this mood that this is okay, this kind of hatred is okay, when what we really need is the opposite.
0: You mentioned this attack on a synagogue in Poway. Anti-Semitic rhetoric, of course, is also way up. We heard from the imam of the mosque, Taha Hassan, that he believes that religious intolerance and hate in this country is unprecedented. Here's something he said in a press conference Monday.
4: All of us, we are responsible for spreading the culture of tolerance, the culture of love.
0: What can lawmakers like you do to spread that culture of tolerance and also stop these attacks on places of worship where people should feel safe?
5: Well, I think first and foremost, we should follow what Imam Taha said, which is to spread tolerance and spread love. I think, you know, we have those microphones and we should use them to push back against the people who send the wrong messages. And then I think, you know, I do think, again, the prevalence of gun violence in this country is unique to our country. And again, I think most Americans by far support reasonable gun safety laws, whether it's background checks that would prevent felons from getting and the mentally ill from getting weapons, whether it's things like Ethan's Law that would require safe storage of firearms. And those are the kind of common sense measures that as members of Congress we should be pursuing. We will not give up on that, even though it's been very, very difficult. And again, I think a lot of us are increasingly impatient with waiting for those kinds of things to see the House floor so that we can vote on them.
0: The perpetrators of this attack were young, 17 and 18 years old. How does it strike you that two men, so young, apparently teamed up to stage an attack like this before, as investigators believe, they took their own lives?
5: Of course, I don't know the shooters, but, mm-hmm. you know, I imagine that they were, that they've grown up online and that they've been exposed to a lot of this hate speech. And, you know, that's where a lot of the inspiration for these things seems to come. And, you know, I just think it's, our society is really victimized by this kind of discourse online. And we've all got to speak back against it. And in these instances, make sure that we understand, that we explain that these things aren't right, and that we have to be aware that that this hate, this speech, can really lead to violence like what we saw in San Diego yesterday.
0: Scott Peters is a Democrat who represents California's 50th congressional district, which includes part of San Diego. Thank you for your time.
5: Thank you, Layla.
1: At the White House on Monday, President Trump held an event on health care affordability. Then, hours later, a sobering analysis reveals what millions of Americans are dealing with on this front. NPR's Selena Simmons-Duffin reports that enrollment in the Affordable Care Act marketplaces is plunging as people are priced out of coverage.
6: You might remember the big political fight in the fall over the enhanced premium tax credits for healthcare.gov and the state marketplaces. Congress came very close to a deal, but in the end, the extra federal money that kept premium costs down expired at the end of last year. And so?
7: Costs went up significantly and a lot of people dropped their plans.
6: That is Cynthia Cox, a co-author of the analysis from KFF, a nonpartisan health research organization. The report projects enrollment in these marketplaces will plunge this year from 22 million in 2025 to about 17 million this year. That's 5 million people dropping out of the marketplaces, maybe buying coverage elsewhere, but Cox says probably becoming uninsured. Those numbers are worse than the initial enrollment numbers the federal government reported in January. As for everyone who kept their marketplace health plans,
7: those who stay are paying more, either in the form of higher premiums or higher deductibles or both.
6: The bottom line is pretty much everyone is paying more.
7: If you're uninsured, you're going to face higher costs if you need to go to the doctor. If you are paying a higher premium to keep your coverage, again, you still might not have as much money to be able to afford to go to the doctor too. And then if you move into a high deductible plan, then that means that you might have to pay out a lot more money before your coverage kicks in.
6: The new report found deductibles rose last year more than they ever had before, by an average of $1,000. There is a bit of a positive note, Cox says. It's possible this is a one-year shock after the extra premium subsidies expired.
7: The good news, to the extent there is good news here in this report, is that it might mean that we don't see a lot of insurers needing to do another big market correction.
6: She says it'll become clear soon whether insurance companies want to raise rates again next year, or best case, this is the new normal. Selena Simmons-Duffin, NPR News, Washington.

0: It's 6:19. We've got more coming up from Morning Edition. I'm Heidi Holton. We'll also be bringing you local news coming straight from classrooms across the state of Minnesota, our Phenology Talkback segment. That means we also want to hear from you. What new birds have been at your feeder? Do you have questions about what you're seeing? I know I saw red elderberry in our yard that to me looked a little bit like lilacs, but searching further, I found out it was elderberry. Who knew? We've also got some asparagus coming up as well as mint and are excited for the year ahead, even though tonight there could be frost in our region on this May 19th. Early morning hours could be anywhere from 30 to 35. Temperatures during the day today from 45 to 52 degrees. 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
2: This is Morning Edition from NPR News. I'm Amy Martinez.
3: And I'm Leila Faldin. There are primaries today in Pennsylvania and Georgia, two of the seven swing states that played a key role in President Trump's return to the White House. So how do voters in those states describe the country now?
4: To me, that word is chaotic. Why? Gas prices through the roof.
5: I would say chaotic.
6: The state of the country basically is out of control.
7: Disrepair.
8: Self-loathing.
9: Frustration.
10: Hot mess.
11: I want to say at a turning point.
12: The country is so divided.
13: I'd say divided.
14: Divisive.
3: Those voices come from a new project from NPR senior political correspondent Tamara Keith called Swing Shift, which launches today. And Tam is with us now. Tell us more about this project and why you're talking to these voters in particular.
15: Yeah, I wanted to have an ongoing conversation with a group of voters who could be pivotal in the midterms and the 2028 presidential election. So we recruited about a dozen people from swing states. Most of them voted for President Biden in 2020 and then President Trump in 2024, though a couple swung in the other direction. The plan is to really get to know these voters over the next 3 years and share their stories.
16: How they vote is how America will vote.
15: That's pollster Frank Luntz, who told me in a polarized country, these are the people who decide elections.
16: This 7% of America that goes back and forth, and not just back and forth between Republicans and Democrats, they'll vote for an independent candidate and they may not even vote. And that is the margin of success in the states and districts that matter.
3: But given how divided this country is, I know from being out there, a lot of people just avoid entirely speaking about politics because it's so toxic. Was it easy to find people to talk to you?
15: No. And because this is such a toxic environment, we ended up agreeing not to use their full names on air. And this frees them up to talk about their hopes, their fears, their regrets without having to worry about personal or professional repercussions. After interviewing one of the voters in this project, he told me it felt like political therapy.
3: Political therapy, but also a sad statement that people don't feel safe enough to just say what they think.
15: Yeah.
3: Now, you're starting in Georgia. Tell us about the voters you met there.
15: Gerald and Wally are both black men who live in different Atlanta suburbs, and I interviewed them at their homes.
5: Hi, I'm Tamara.
7: Nice to meet you.
8: Nice to meet you.
5: Hi, nice to meet you too.
15: Both men grew up voting for Democrats and voted for President Biden in 2020. Then in 2024, they switched to President Trump. The similarities end there. Gerald is very happy with President Trump.
12: Listen, I am so pro-Trump. People just don't even understand how, like the dude is amazing because he is not like it. He not following the script.
15: He gives Trump an A++ for his performance on the job. I asked Wally the same question.
9: An F? What do we have that we can hang our hat on right now? We have higher gas prices.
15: Wally said he can't think of a positive line item out of the Trump presidency. Not a one.
9: I think with Trump, we just trying to weather this guy. We can't get to 2029 fast enough. The problem is what shape will we be in once we get there, you know?
15: Wally and his family are financially secure, but he wants a better country for his kids, and he just can't see it.
9: Everyone's drowning, and we just need to come up for air. No one's really just trying to swim the shore. We're just trying to get our head or our noses above the water.
15: Is he surprised? Not really. He didn't have high expectations for a second Trump term, but he was fed up with the incremental change Democrats were offering. His view of the American political system is dark. He believes the country needs to hit rock bottom, so he voted for maximum chaos.
9: I feel if they get mad enough, they'll force change somehow. They'll force it somehow.
15: Gerald's vote was hopeful. He says he swung to Trump after researching and doing more critical thinking.
12: And to me, critical thinking means that what if I'm wrong about what I've been told?
15: Gerald says he's never going back to the Democrats, even as he's lost friends over his social media posts. He says gas prices are kicking his butt right now. Still, Gerald has faith in President Trump and says the current economic pain will be worth it if the threat from Iran is resolved.
12: I just try to do the cut impact that I could do in order to survive. Until we make it through it. It's like anything else. It's a season.
15: He uses apps to find discounts on gas and says there are other ways to cut back. Like you don't have to eat out all the time.
12: Cook fast. Me and my wife have been, fasting. And it's a lot of benefits, and including one of those benefits is saving money on groceries.
15: And these are sacrifices that Gerald says he's willing to make. None of this has soured his view of the president.
3: Wow, that was NPR's Tamara Keith speaking with two voters who are part of her project, Swing Shift. And I have to say, Wally and Gerald are on wildly different ends of the spectrum. Where do the rest of the voters you are talking to fit in here?
15: Yeah, there's just a real range.
10: I would give him probably a D- just because I feel bad giving anybody an F.
4: I'd give President Trump a B-.
13: A C-.
14: As of today, I would give him a D.
6: I'd give him an F because...
11: Possibly an A- or a B+, because there's always room for improvement.
15: And just to be clear, all of these people have voted for President Trump, either in 2020 or 2024. And this is a real reflection of what we're seeing in the polls. Trump's approval rating is down, way down, and that could have consequences for the midterms. But before Democrats pop the champagne, I also asked these voters to grade Democrats in Congress, and those grades were worse.
3: Wow. NPR's Tamara Keith, looking forward to the next installment. Thanks for this reporting.
15: You're welcome.

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1: Despite housing being historically unaffordable, a growing number of Gen Zers are becoming homeowners. And get this, half of them are single buyers.
2: I'm the only one on the mortgage. I'm taking care of the mortgage, so it's in my hands to figure out the rest of homeowning.
1: I'm Scott Detrow. We will discuss how Gen Z is pulling this off on All Things Considered from NPR News.

0: You can hear All Things Considered. It's coming up this afternoon at 4 o'clock here on People Powered KAXE. Good morning. It is 6:30. We have National Native News coming up next for you. I'm Heidi Holton with John Latimer. Let's take a look at what they're reporting on today. It is about the 575 federally recognized American Indian tribes, and it's about Native North American language use that has fallen from 2013 to 2021. So stay tuned for that story and the story of nature. We finally got, okay, I've been wondering about how much rain you must have.
1: I didn't, because I went by the rain gauge this morning at 10 to 5. I didn't look at it. I should have, but I was stumbling and bumbling and just left it, the dog and I. It wasn't much.
0: I know.
1: It didn't, it
0: felt like the road was barely wet.
1: Yeah, it didn't wet the deck under the awning or under the entryway. So it didn't really pour down. It rained a little bit, and it will help, but it wasn't what we need.
0: Yeah.
1: That's the first rain I've had in the month of May. The first. I haven't had any rain at all.
0: It's May 19.
1: 19 days in, and we just now are getting rain. It's ridiculous.
0: That's John Latimer. I'm Heidi Holton. I wondered if you had seen our news team was on the job over the weekend covering the fires in Cross Lake.
1: I did see that. Yeah. And, wow. I was kind of, Saturday, I hear fire sirens going out Danson Road, which is kind of a mile or so west of me. And I wondered where that fire might be and how big it might be, because when the wind is from the south, if it's burning down by Split Hand Lake, it's coming my way. So I was a bit concerned, but it apparently wasn't anything major there. But then I got sort of wrapped up in where are the fires and what's burning. And so, yeah, I did hear some of that. Good reporting. So nice to have that, because when you're out there in the wilds and you're listening to the radio, it's nice to be able to sort of get that information that you might have to scramble around to find. Otherwise, I wasn't having much luck just doing some searching online. So it was very nice to have those reports.
0: Yeah, Megan and Chelsea, both from that region. So, reporting is different and more connected when someone grows up in an area and reporting on fires. And, Chelsea was there at the community center. She was in Cross Lake celebrating a birthday of a cousin and just kind of caught video of the planes dipping into lakes to get water and all of the stuff that needed to happen. And just a really good reminder. I mean, that was not the only fire of the weekend, and that it actually matters. Don't what you do right now, it could start a big fire.
1: Yeah.
0: You don't need your little campfire, because that's what you're used to.
1: Right. No, it is essentially tinder dry out there. And even the little bit of rain that we got last night isn't going to change. Well, it'll help green things up a little bit, which will make them less likely to burn. But the underlying fuel is still there. The dried wood, the dead grasses, all of that is still there. And with low humidities and high winds, it dries out in a hurry. And if you get a fire going in that mess, it's going to be hot and fast. And there'll be people that will be losing possessions.
0: Yeah. Yep. So be careful out there. We also want to let you know that the Brainerd translator at 89.9 is down. The parts have been ordered, and we expect a few days before this is fully operational. So pass the news on to your friends and neighbors. Keep listening to us. Thank you for your patience. We're at KAXE.org. So here is what we're expecting for today. Cloudy, chance of sprinkles in the afternoon, temperatures 43 to 51, breezy northwest winds gusting up to 25. And tonight, the chance of sprinkles and possible frost after 3 or 4 a.m. and mostly cloudy skies becoming clear. Lows 30 to 34 across the region. Northwest winds up to 20. Tomorrow morning, widespread frost early. Sunny skies 60 to 64. Upper 30s to low 40s on Wednesday night. And then mid to upper 60s by Thursday.
1: Looks like I'll have to drag my tomato plants back indoors. They're, I haven't stuck them in the ground. They're in pots, but I will be moving them back indoors to protect them a little bit.
0: We put just some peas in the, put them in the ground, which we probably shouldn't have, but we could.
1: Well, frost won't hurt them if they just put them in. And there are some crops like lettuce and broccoli and some of those that are unaffected by cold, so.
0: It was pretty exciting to do some weeding or to see that there were already things there, even though we haven't planted the garden. I was weeding out the raspberries. I was starting to see some green there. And then where the asparagus grows, which we can kind of forget about sometimes. And then all of a sudden the season's passed. And I'm weeding. You couldn't see it with the weeds there. And then all of a sudden, the, you know, two, three sprouts are there. I'm like, what? They're here already. And then we have an area with mint, and mint was already there, and chives were there, and it smelled great. And it's like, okay, we're
1: if
0: getting
1: you,
0: into spring.
1: If you eat wood nettle, it is up now, about 4 to maybe 8 inches, some of it. And so wood nettle is up. I talked to Dallas Hudson last night, and he said it in the Akeley area, the ostrich fern is up. That's the ostrich fern is the one that is the fiddlehead that you eat. All ferns, not all ferns, most ferns come up sort of rolled up and are called fiddleheads. But the fiddlehead that is edible is the ostrich fern, and you're going to recognize it by the fact that it is deep green. It is sometimes has these little bronze-looking flakes on it, and the stalk itself is, if you cut the stalk and look at it on the end, it's going to have a U-shape like celery. It's going to be much U-shaped. The interrupted fern, which is up quite a bit right now, is covered in white hairs, has a round stem, and is not the fiddlehead that you want to eat. Look for the little flakes of bronze. Look for darker green, no hairs, and that celery-style stem. And ostrich fern at my house is not up yet. I found some at the Forest History Center last Wednesday, and it was just, I mean, we scraped away the debris, the detritus on the soil, and you could just see the tops of it just beginning to push up. At my house, I am not even seeing that yet. Now, it's already late. Everything is late. I was going through my list, and Juneberry, clematis, fly honeysuckle, red elderberry. These are the Juneberry and clematis are a couple of days late. The fly honeysuckle was 9 days late. The red elderberry is 5 days late. Yellow birch, 9 days late. Bracken, 4 days late. Ostrich fern, 8 days late. Wood anemone, 7 days late. We're behind.
0: Yeah.
1: And we are likely to remain behind for, well, probably until mid-June, when things will begin to catch up a little bit.
0: So I saw red elderberry at our house, which is white.
1: Yep.
0: Okay.
1: The flowers are white,
0: yes. Yep. And the Tom thought maybe it was a lilac. I went and smelled it, and it did not smell like a lilac. So I used PlantNet, an app, took a photo of it, and it told me it was red elderberry.
1: Yep.
0: So that was...
1: Yep. It's got a, when it first breaks bud, it could look a bit like a lilac. My lilacs show absolutely, I don't even see flower heads right now. And normally the average first day of bloom is today or very soon. Let's see. Lilacs, the average in my notes is the 21st of May. I have all of the late ones. June 2nd in 2022, 1999, and 1997. June 1st in 04, June 3rd in 96. May 30th in 19 and in 08. So the cold winters, the late springs were...

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1: This week, yeah.
2: Yeah.
1: So that'll be coming up after National Native News. Thanks for tuning in. It's the Tuesday Morning Show, People Powered, KAXE.
3: This is National Native News. I'm Jill Freitas. Across the United States, there are over 575 federally recognized American Indian tribes. According to the U.S. Census, Native North American language use fell by 6% from 2013 to 2021. But among those who spoke a native language, nearly half spoke Navajo. KUNM's Jeanette Didios spoke to a Diné software developer who has created a mobile app to help preserve the Navajo language.
4: Albert Haskey, who's Diné, spent 2 years building the app Diné Bizad with a group of Navajo employees.
5: I'm making it for us, and that's the primary goal.
4: Haskey says he learned the Navajo language at a young age, but in sixth grade, he transferred to a non-Navajo language school.
5: I kind of always missed it and always wanted to figure out how to reintroduce it into my life, but also and try to reintroduce it to a lot of other people's lives.
4: Haskey says users can build their own curriculum and includes fun tools like the Word of the Day. He says the app differs from other language apps because this one has richer content.
5: I've showed them multiple times, but they just couldn't find anything to work with me.
4: A representative from the Department of Diné Education said Haskey talked with members within the department and that they are open to working with interested parties on preserving the Diné language. Haskey says he's in talks with other tribes to create language apps for their members. For National Native News, I'm Jeanette Didios.
3: Whaling is an essential part of subsistence hunting in Siberian Yupik culture. High school student Tracy Tungian in the village of Gamble on St. Lawrence Island wanted to understand more about it. So he interviewed a whaling captain from the community, William Parks, nicknamed Wiyu. He spoke to Parks in the library for the Gamble school and asked him whether whaling is easy or difficult.
6: There's a degree of difficulty in it. You got to think of how enormous the whale is. You're in basically a wash tub compared to the size of that whale. Depending on how the whale is moving, it could be pretty straightforward. We use these harpoons that have a barrel on there. We call them buscon. It has a harpoon, buoy line, buoy, and it fires either a black powder bomb or a penthrite bomb into the whale.
7: What does like hunting mean to you?
6: That's a good question. To me, hunting is mostly about survival. It's about tradition, and it's about feeding family, which is the most important part of life, in my opinion.
7: Was it easier hunting back then, or?
6: Seasons were more predictable. Weather was more predictable. Nowadays, with lack of ice, bigger storms, shorter opportunities to head out, I think it's more difficult now compared to back then. I know that everybody that goes out hunting isn't doing it for fun or sport. They're doing it in means of trying to harvest food as people, as the community. Hunting is part of our nature. It's been for thousands of years.
7: Why is catching a whale so important for Gamble?
6: I think it's important mostly because the size of the catch. There's enough to feed everybody. It's an opportunity to feed the community, to have a community gather. Whaling has been part of our culture since the first quail swam and man saw it. It was a means of survival.
3: That was William Wiyu Parks speaking with high school student Tracy Tungian about his work as a whaling captain. They both live in the village of Gamble on St. Lawrence Island. Tungian produced the story with former KNOM reporter Wally Reyna and Alaska Public Media's Rachel Cassandra as part of a grant-funded collaborative media project. You can find out more at alaskapublic.org. I'm Jill Freitas.
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1: National Native News is produced by Kawanak Broadcast Corporation. Thanks to them for giving us this news that you don't get just anywhere else.
2: You told me that that the question of this week is what was it? What favorite piece of equipment?

0: equipment? What?
1: Yeah, what was your favorite thing to do? So it could be, you know, I liked tetherball. We had tetherball at our...
0: Mm-hmm. I remember when tetherball came.
1: Yeah, and that, because we had it at our house in the summertime when we ran a resort, too. So I was okay at tetherball.
0: It wasn't that good.
1: It was fun. That could hurt, though, too, when you got hit in the head with
0: it. Oh, yeah, you wanted to be paying attention. We didn't have a playground. We had a big jack pine right across the street that we called the climbing tree, and we spent a lot of time playing in that. I suppose that was our jungle gym.
1: Yeah.
0: There was a pond right down below the hill, so there was a lot of splashing and frog catching and that sort of thing. But we really didn't have a playground. There was an open area in the neighborhood where they had a backstop, and they put in an ice rink in the winter time. But they didn't. It didn't have boards. It wasn't a hockey rink. It just was like they just plowed the snow back and flooded the ground and had a skating rink there. Mm. But we skated on the pond most of the time because it was right there, and all you had to do is go down there with a shovel and clear it off, and that caused some problems. I got in an argument with a young boy's mother because he hadn't helped to shovel, but he wanted to skate. And I told him that he couldn't skate unless he shoveled, because everybody on the ice had shoveled some. We had all gone down there and shoveled. And I told him he couldn't skate unless he shoveled, and he didn't want to shovel. So he went home and got his mom, and his mom came back. And I explained to her why I wouldn't let him skate, because he hadn't shoveled. And the upshot was that he had to shovel, and he shoveled, you know, a little tiny piece, but he shoveled. And once he'd shoveled, he had earned the right to skate, and we let him back on the ice. But
1: wow,
0: we were pretty particular about that. If you wanted to skate, you had to help clear the ice.
1: That is, you know, a good
0: bring
1: attitude
0: your shovel.
1: For life.
0: Everybody
1: you know?
0: Had to bring their shovel and clear a little bit of the ice, you know, if you wanted to skate.
1: Yeah.
0: You had to get the snow off.
1: Yeah, we'd love to hear from you. I was just remembering as you were talking, we lived in a really small town in southern Minnesota for a while when I was really young, and there were some playgrounds there. One in the kind of new part of town, and this was, 300 people, 200 people lived in that town. And then sometimes I would sneak and walk to the other end of town where there was a higher slide.
0: Ah.
1: I forgot about that one. So, yeah, down... Between St. Peter and Mankato was this little town we lived in.
0: Mm.
1: A quarry town. It was odd. Anyway, I'm Heidi Holton with John Latimer. We've got student phonology coming up for you. And then today at 9 o'clock, it's Headwaters with Malachi Coons.
0: Yeah, and before that, we're going to be talking about mushrooms. So stay tuned for that. I talked so dry. Mm-hmm. I have not really. I mean, today might be a good day to go out and check to see if the morels are up. But boy, until today, it was just terribly dry. I didn't expect anything to be growing, but we will see.
1: Mm-hmm.
0: You need to be told, I need to tell you, that funding for Phenology Talk Packs is provided in part by the Minnesota Environment and Natural Resources Trust Fund. And our Phenology Talk Packs are produced by Charlie Mitchell. If you're not familiar with this program, we have students from across the state who go out and take notes on phenology and then share those notes with us each Tuesday. And today is no exception, and our first report today comes from Lee Jackson and Darcy Rolfe's classes. These are two sixth grade teachers at the North Shore Community School near Duluth.
2: Hello from the North Shore Community School on the North Shore of Lake Superior. This is the phonology report for the week of May 9th, 2026. My name is Ilya, and I'm your phonologist for this week. Tuesday, May 12th, there was scattered thunder showers and hail early in the morning. There were reports of half-dollar-sized hail, 1-inch, quarter-inch, but mostly pea-sized hail in the French River and Knife River area. On Monday, May 11th, Miss Urban saw a blooming bloodroot, the first of the season. On Tuesday, May 12th, the preschoolers noticed wild ginger plants popping up on the school forest by the stream. They also noticed wild leeks, or ramps, had popped up in a lot of spots. Several dandelions blossomed on Wednesday, May 13th,

0: on the school playground. Miss Jackson spotted her first hummingbird in Rose Rested Grosbeak on Saturday, May 9th. On Monday, May 11th, Miss Urban heard the first black and white warbler singing in the school forest. On Tuesday, May 12th, Miss Urban heard an ovenbird, the first of the year. Miss Rose's neighbor saw small birds swimming in their pond and found them to be Wilson's polar oaks. Bees are not very common in our area. They are typically found in the prairie pothole region. On Thursday, May 14th, Miss Urban heard a black-throated green warbler singing a first of the year. On the afternoon of Sunday, May 10th, Miss Jackson spotted a porcupine up in a tree at her house. The next afternoon, she saw that it had a baby. Did you know a baby porcupine is called a porcupet, and a group of porcupines are called a prickle? Nora saw it about on Sunday, May 10th, on the ground next to her garage. It had an injured wing. I saw a black bear on Friday, May 15th, peeking out of the trees, sniffing for food, next to Highway 61. On Monday, May 11th, Miss Felton's class caught a dragonfly nymph in the stream. On Thursday, May 14th, Mr. Dover's class caught a leech in the stream. This concludes the phonology report. Have a great week and be observant.
1: Thank you, Ilya. What a nice report. You guys do such a good job over there. Miss Urban, blooming bloodroot, first of the season on the 12th. Wild ginger plants. Pardon me, leeks or ramps, same thing. They don't grow in my area. My soil is too sandy, too quickly drying, I guess. But I have a number of people who know about leeks and ramps and who pick them in this area. Kind of a oniony sort of a flavor. They make a nice little addition to a meal. Dandelions blooming away from buildings, black and white warblers singing in the forest, first ovenbird on the 12th. I saw mine or heard my first ovenbird on the 16th, I think. Partly bad hearing, partly not in the right spot, I guess. Wilson's phalaropes. Man, that is a really exciting discovery. I have never seen one. I wouldn't recognize it unless I had a good look and then got to my books and checked it out. Black-throated green warblers. Not sure if it's the black-throated green. Zizi-zuzi? I can't recall. Sue Hutchins will know. She will tell me. She's the one who taught me. She and her husband Harry taught me a lot of bird songs, and that is one of them. Baby porcupine, porcupet, what a lovely, and a group of porcupines, a prickle. Yeah, I like that. Nora saw a bat. Oh, I'm hoping that there are more. Bats are so endangered right now. They just are really having a bad time. Black bear and dragonfly nymphs in the stream and a leech. Ilya, nice job and great report from the Duluth area. Our next report comes from the Minnewashka area's school trip to Long Lake Conservation Center near Palisade.
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3: McKenna,
4: and Everly from Minnewashka Area School with a phenology report from Long Lake Conservation Center. During our trip from May 6th to the 8th, the low temp was 25 degrees Fahrenheit and the high was 58 degrees. We even had a few snow flurries, and during our first bog trek of the day, the group found a thin layer of ice on the bog water. On the path into the bog water, we saw marsh marigolds are just starting to bloom.
3: On Long Lake, we saw two muskrats, two swans swimming together, and two loons swimming together. We thought there was something on the loon's back, but its feathers were sticking up. We learned that this is where an oil gland is, and the loons were very busy cleaning and keeping their feathers oiled so that they are waterproof.
2: The Pacifica is in bloom. We watched many squirrels running, chasing, hanging upside down, and eating. Chipmunks, chickadees, nuthatches, blue jays, and woodpeckers were also very active. Several deer came to the bird feeder area while we were eating dinner. We found coyote scat and heard howling in the evening. A barred owl was heard in the evening, and one was seen in the morning. We had a great time exploring nature, and we want to remind everyone to unplug, get outside,
5: and live connected.
1: What a nice report. Thank you, Stella, McKenna, and Everly. Good job. I'm I'm confident that a lot of what you saw while you were at Long Lake are things that you probably have not seen before. And it's always just a nice experience to get out and check out some of that wild land. Unfortunately, 25 degrees for a low while they were there, with a high of 58, snow flurries, ice on the ponds. But marsh marigolds still blooming, and then on the lake, muskrats, swans, and loons, hepatica in bloom, squirrels running, chasing, chickadees, chipmunks, nuthatches, blue jays, woodpeckers, lots of things going on, and even a coyote, and some coyote scat, and get to hear the coyotes howling, that's always fun, a barred owl, just a wonderful experience for those kids. I'm so glad that they got a chance to get outside and see some of that. Our next report this morning comes from Cold Springs Elementary School's trip to the Long Lake Conservation Center.
6: Hi, this is Lily,
7: Bria,
6: and Emma from Cold Spring Elementary with the phenology report from Long Lake Conservation Center. During our trip from May 13th through the 15th, the low temp was 39 degrees Fahrenheit and the high was 80. The spring weather was excellent, as in our group found lots of eggs. During our trip, Long Lake's loons are on the nest with two eggs. It was interesting how the adults lay low and flat on the nest for camouflage and to escape quickly into the water if needed. We also found a turkey nest with 10 eggs in it. American robins are on the nest near building a tree, and swallows have taken over a birdhouse on campus.
7: In our invertebrate class, we found a colony of ants under a big rock, spiders, ladybugs, pine cones, wood tick on leaf, fire ant colonies, isopod, centipedes, worms, ants, giant leopard moth and a white moth, worm poop, woolly bear caterpillar, earthworm, giant spider, nightcrawler, flowering strawberry plant, and a bumblebee.
6: In other bird notes, orioles, ovenbirds, bluebirds, red-headed woodpeckers, solitary sandpipers, and common yellowthroats have returned to campus. We also noted a very large flock of blue jays. In the bog, bog rosemary is in bloom with pink buds. In the forest, serviceberry bushes are blooming, and we saw a blue-spotted salamander. Other notes include an unidentified white butterfly, a muskrat, beaver, and a chipmunk. The world is blooming and new life is happening everywhere. We had a great time exploring nature, and we want to remind everyone to unplug, get outside, and live connected.
1: Yes, get outside. Get outside and live connected. Lily, Bria, and Emma, nice job. And yeah, I should say an excellent job. They found lots of eggs, including Long Lake's loons had two eggs. And a turkey nest with 10 eggs. Robins are nesting near the building, and they probably have eggs. Tree swallows are probably getting ready to lay eggs. Other birds, orioles, ovenbirds, bluebirds, red-headed woodpeckers. Oh, I long to see another one of those. They are so beautiful. Solitary sandpipers, common yellowthroats, and blue jays. Bog rosemary is in bloom with pink buds. Bog rosemary and bog laurel are two common plants in the bog, and the bog rosemary is, I'm going to mess this up. Well, let me just put it this way. One of them is opposite branched and the other is alternate branched. And I think the bog laurel is opposite, but I am speaking from my memory, which is seldom 100% correct. So if you're out in the bog and you see some of these, they have shiny green leaves, dark green, shiny leaves, and one will be alternate flowers and one will be opposite flowers, or alternate leaves and one will be opposite leaves, and one is bog laurel and one is bog rosemary. Blue-spotted salamander, oh, how I wandered about and looked for those when I was a kid. We were always excited to find a salamander. Serviceberry bushes began to bloom down there. The Juneberry serviceberry also began to bloom up here this past week. So keep an eye out for those bright white bushes out there. We will continue with our student phenology reports at the around 7:45 this morning. We have a couple more to bring to you, including one from Baxter Elementary School, one from Little Falls, one from Linwood, which is down near Wyoming, Minnesota, and the final one is from Caledonia, Minnesota. So stay tuned for those coming up about 7:45. 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
9: For KAXE News, I'm Megan Buffington with the Up North Report. Dozens of wildfires burned in northern Minnesota this weekend, taxing local and state resources and prompting Governor Tim Walz to mobilize the National Guard. One quickly grew amid extreme fire conditions, ultimately scorching more than 1,600 acres in northern Crow Wing County. Here's Chelsea Perkins with more.
10: Oh!
11: Mandy and Doug Mitchell of Breezy Point watched as the Flanders Fire in northern Crow Wing County jumped County Highway 11 on Saturday. The fire began about 4 miles southeast of Cross Lake. At least 30 residents were forced to evacuate along with their livestock and pets. By Monday night, the fire was about 60% contained. Crow Wing County Sheriff Eric Klang reports there were no known injuries and no primary residences destroyed, although some homes sustained damage like melted siding and some sheds and outbuildings burned down. County Highway 11 reopened Monday afternoon and residents were able to return for the day, but the evacuation order remains. Officials are asking people to avoid the area unless necessary as fire crews work. They are continuing to establish fire breaks and douse hot spots with increased humidity and calmer winds helping with the efforts. The county has declared a local emergency, which is the first step toward receiving public disaster aid. The cause has not been identified as of Monday afternoon. Find more of our coverage of the Flanders Fire at KAXE.org. Chelsea Perkins, KAXE News.
9: Another major wildfire started a day earlier on the North Shore, north of Two Harbors. The Stewart Trail Fire was 62% contained as of Monday morning. The fire burned 355 acres and was started by a power line, according to the incident management team. Highway 61 between Stewart River and the Silver Creek Tunnel remains closed as of Monday afternoon. The fire destroyed 8 primary structures and 26 outbuildings. Evacuated property owners were able to return with an escort Monday afternoon. Parts of the evacuation order have been lifted, but some remain in place. A rural ore man was arrested Sunday for allegedly shooting at an airplane that was responding to a wildfire. Firefighters were responding Friday afternoon to a wildland fire between Ore and Crane Lake. After returning to the Hibbing Airport, it was discovered that a fire suppression plane appeared to have been struck by a bullet. The pilot was not injured. Officials believe the plane was hit while scooping water from Jostad Lake. A 48-year-old man was arrested at his home, where officials also seized firearms and ammunition. He is currently being held in the St. Louis County Jail pending charges. The Minnesota legislature adjourned on constitutional deadline Sunday, with no special session needed as was last year. Lawmakers were able to agree on a $1.2 million bonding bill to fund projects across the state. The public works package requires a two-thirds majority because it's funded with borrowed money. The Manoman Hospital was one of the biggest individual recipients, getting $10 million. The hospital has been in financial straits for years and may have been on the brink of closure, according to some analysts. Roughly a third of the bonding bill will go toward local government wastewater, drinking water, or utility projects. A total of 17 northern Minnesota entities are on the list, with Keewatin, International Falls, Ely, Cohasset, and the Norman, Clay, and Polk Counties Joint Powers Board each getting at least $3 million. Several other Northland projects will receive state funding, including a new Lake of the Woods County Jail and the Brainerd segment of the Cuyuna Lake State Trail. We will have more on what else made it through the legislature later this week. The election season officially kicks off in Minnesota on Tuesday, with candidates beginning to file for office. The first filing period is for offices eligible for the primary election on August 11th. Filings close June 2nd for candidates running for state office, U.S. Senate or House, the state legislature, county offices, and in some cities and school districts. The primary will narrow the number of candidates to two per seat. Filings for municipalities and school districts without primaries open July 14th. KAXE News will keep track of who's running for office at our website, kaxe.org. That's it for the Up North Report. From the KAXE News Desk, I'm Megan Buffington, telling the stories of northern Minnesota through local news.
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8: It is 7:06. Coming up, we'll have more from Morning Edition. We've got a conversation with singer-songwriter Rostam about embracing his Iranian roots on his new album, American Stories. That's lead singer from Vampire Weekend. Really interesting conversation about what it means to be American. Stay tuned for that. I'm Heidi Holton with John Latimer. Cloudy skies today, chance of sprinkles in the afternoon. Temperatures 43 to 51 and breezy northwest winds 10 to 15, gusting up to 25. Right now, temperatures are ranging from... we've got 38 in Bagley, 41 in Hibbing, Bemidji at 38, Brainerd at 42, so is Grand Rapids, and 43 right now in Aiken. So wear a couple layers, perhaps.
1: Yeah, if you're coming to Water Day and you're a kid, don't wear shorts. Wear pants.
8: That's where you will be headed.
1: I am going to Water Day, yep, and lots of the schools from the area, usually as far afield as Big Fork and out to the east. It seems to me some of the other schools from that direction and west. So lots of schools come in, fifth graders. They get a full day of experiencing what water is and how it is important in our lives. And I will be there with them talking about phenology and things that happen around the water. All of that taking place today. So if you get a chance, if your kid is going, dress them up. I remember last year it was cold and wet for our water day, and there were children that came into my studio there where I do my program, and they were in T-shirts and shorts, and they were wet and cold, and I just felt so badly for them, but I guess that's how you learn.
8: We would love to hear from you today. What kind of changes are you noting in nature? You can text 218-326-1234. And coming up after more from Morning Edition, we've got John Latimer's full phenology report.
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12: 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I'm A. Martinez.
13: And I'm Leila Fadel. What does it mean to be American? That's the question Rostam has been reflecting on in his new music.
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13: Rostam is a co-founder of the Grammy-winning band Vampire Weekend, but he's been a solo artist for years now. He's American born and raised. His parents came here from Iran.
15: My mom had always been like, you should blend Iranian music with what you do, like more than you ever have. And I agreed. I thought that was a good idea. For as long as I've had a career in music, I've conceptualized an album like this. So it's not like one day I woke up and I looked around the world and like, I was like,
16: time to bring the Persian in.
15: Yes, no, exactly. I think I have some lofty concepts that takes me sometimes 10 or 15 years to realize.
13: On his latest album, American Stories, Rostam blends the Americana sounds of pedal steel and acoustic guitars with the Persian influences he grew up with.
15: I love this idea that music that weaves together America and the Middle East can be beautiful. I love that idea. And then I think I'm also interested in giving people a sense of optimism. I want them to feel good about the world. I want them to feel good about the future. I don't want people to give up.
13: Rostam wrote this music before the U.S. and Israel started a war in Iran, and the cover of the album features an image usually associated with protest. It's an upside-down American flag with the colors faded. More on that a bit later. I only ever wanted you to feel free to live. Was it hard to combine these two sounds? I mean, because, you know, I'm Lebanese, and growing up, it's kind of a similar music, I would say. And to the Western ear, people who are used to Western chords, it can sound kind of off to them.
15: Mm-hmm.
13: So was it hard to, like, combine them and make them work?
15: I think one of the tent poles of American music is blues and the blue notes.
13: Yeah.
15: And it's something that you hear in, you know, all kinds of rock music and blues. And I think similarly, when you put Middle Eastern melodies over major chords, there is this kind of dissonance, but it also does work.
13: Yeah, I love it. I love it because I'm Middle Eastern? I'm confused now.
15: That's interesting. So that's something that's something I think about a lot with music. Like, I think I'm interested in making music that anyone could hear and be moved by. Yeah. Whether they grew up listening to Middle Eastern music or they never did, whether they grew up listening to classical music or they never did. I think there's something appealing about the challenge of, like, can I make somebody who's never been that into X genre broaden what they consider, quote unquote, their music?
13: With your single, Back of a Truck, you said you wanted to make a song that captures the feeling of driving through America with your windows down. It was written on the back of a truck. Six words from a song you love. Don't think twice,
15: no, it's alright. Sometimes the words mean what you like. I'm someone who does love driving, and I've seen so much of America by driving through it. I think the first time I drove across country was at the beginning of Vampire Weekend touring. We went four ways on a Honda minivan. And I guess for me, driving is such an essential component of my experience of America.
13: Yeah, and there's something very nostalgic, I think, about road trips.
15: Definitely. We said we'd always keep in touch, sweetheart, but maybe
13: that's not how this wheel should roll. What does the upside down flag mean that is your album art?
15: For me, as somebody whose parents were both born in Iran,
13: yeah,
15: I was born in America. And actually, I was born in Washington, D.C., probably not far from where you guys are.
13: Yeah.
15: At the Morning Edition headquarters. So there's a part of me that's wondered, like, is the flag for me? Oh. Some people are going to see an upside down flag and jump to a lot of conclusions. But it's something that both the right and the left and the Native American land back movement have used at different times. So it really does have a wide spectrum of meaning. I've told myself, you know, one day maybe America will truly, like, live up to the promise of the American project. And I thought about it, and I'll be like, okay, at that point, will I change the orientation of the flag on my album cover?
13: When it's fully lived up to its promise?
15: Yeah, but, and then I was thinking, like, maybe that's a great marketing scheme, too, because it's kind of like the original upside-down flag vinyl will be worth much more money.
13: You're like, we're perfect now. Inclusive, all the rights.
15: Exactly, all the rights for everyone.

0: I've lived through different eras of America where it seemed like we were closer or further away from including everybody in the American project.
1: Yeah.
0: And I think that although it may feel like we're very far away from one of those moments, we are also very close to really realizing those ideals that were set out by the founding fathers. And I think the way that we get there is by allowing there to be discourse, by allowing people to speak, to share their stories. And after all, we are belong
1: from dust to dust and ash to earth. Rostam's new album is called American Stories. Thank you so much for this, and congratulations on the album.
0: Thank you.

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1: That's Morning Edition here on People Powered KAXE. We've got music coming up for you at 9 o'clock with Headwaters. Malachi Coons will be your host.
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1: It's 7:17. John, we've gotten a few texts coming in this morning.
2: It wasn't me.
1: Ask and ye shall receive, right?
2: Yeah.
1: We're from Joni, who says, not a new sighting, but a fun picture I got yesterday, and it's a pileated woodpecker.
2: Oh, nice.
1: I never get tired of seeing those guys. Holy cow. Although would they be the ones we found some holes in our house? Thank you, woodpeckers.
2: You know, how big a hole, I guess.
1: Yeah.
2: But they're, they can do that. And I don't know what to tell you. Some people put mouse traps on their houses, you know, screw them to the wall. But that's a bit difficult. I just, I try to scare them away when I hear them rapping.
1: I start pounding on the walls when I hear it, and
2: oh, look, there's another woodpecker here. Let's tap some more. I don't know. It's irritating for sure.
1: Yeah. And we heard from Noah in Britt. He said, good morning, Phenology, from us here at our homestead, surrounded by the quickly greening Superior National Forest near Britt. Maples, currants, willows, all leafing out along with the apple and pear trees, all in various stages of leaf out. Wood anemone blooms are blanketing the forest floor. Marsh marigolds are in full bloom along with dandelions, some wild strawberries also. Field horsetail flowerhead is up but hasn't bloomed yet. And I came across a non-native butterbar growing in a remote ditch.
2: Butterbar.
1: Smells wonderful. We have a good number of blue jays, purple and yellow finches, blackbirds, cowbirds, ovenbirds, and all types of sparrows coming to the feeders. Rose-breasted grosbeak and hummingbirds are also showing up now. And on Saturday, we were surprised to see a redstart doing his full tail feather dance.
2: Oh, nice. Yeah.
1: Lots of snowshoe hare, and now mini snowshoe hare are being seen. One of the very large local bears came to visit us last Thursday. We had our springtime chat about mutual respect. Our cold crops in the garden are doing well this year. Onions, beets, lettuce are all up. 24 of a hundredth of an inch of rain overnight. And some photos.
2: Quarter inch. And my friend Kyle Pearson here in the Grand Rapids area reported 46 hundredths at his house. I did not read my rain gauge this morning. I was occupied in other ways, I guess. The dog and I, we walked right by it, but we didn't stop and look. So we'll check it when we get home and record it for sure.
1: We heard from Ruth from Grand Rapids. She said she had a question for you, John. Do cardinal males dance to attract a female? I have a male cardinal that has been shelling and feeding a female cardinal. On 5/18, I noticed in a tree walking up and down a branch with trembling wings. Then it flew to my flat feeder, started trembling its wings, walking around and bobbing and twirling. Then the female cardinal showed up. I guess I've never heard that they did that. Do you know?
2: I would have to say, you witnessed it. He did it.
1: Yeah.
2: Apparently, that is part of their courtship.
1: Yeah, she went on to say, he dances, he struts, he twirls and circles while fluttering his wings.
2: Yeah, lovely. Oftentimes, cardinals will be attracted to mirrors. There was years ago, I got a report from a woman who said she had to actually drive her car in the garage and close the garage door because the cardinal would sit on the door of the car and look at itself in the mirror and just have a fit and just sing and fight. And yeah, this is the time of year when birds get a little crazy. Mm-hmm. I think robins oftentimes will see their reflection in a window and go to battle and battle their own reflection. Unsuccessfully, I might add, except if you count exhaustion as a victory. fighting their own reflections in the windows. So Thank you, Ruth, for that edification. I have not seen, I seldom see cardinals here. And to see one dancing and carrying on in his attempts to attract a female is quite nice.
1: Coming up, we'll have John's phenology report. And then before 8 o'clock, we bring you more student phenology.

It's time for the Phenology Show. Phenology is the rhythmic biological nature of events as they relate to climate. And we are late. It is a late spring. Probably not our latest spring on record, but certainly a late spring. 2013 and 2014 back to back were some of the coldest, latest springs that we had. But if you look at lilacs as an indicator species, the average date for lilacs' first bloom is the 21st of May in 2022. It was June 2nd, which was among the latest. June 3rd, 1996 was the latest I ever had lilacs blooming. But 1997, 1999, also June 2nd, June 1st in 2004, and May 30th in 2019, and again in 2008. So those are some of the latest dates that I've had for lilacs blooming. I looked at my lilacs this last week, Saturday, I think it was, and I could not see any flower buds. No flower buds yet. Now, maybe your lilacs have a better aspect, sit in a brighter, sunnier spot. I don't know, but mine are definitely a long way from being in flower. June berries began to flower this past week. You may have seen them. You probably will see them if you're driving along. They are those clouds of white blossoms in the woods. And usually they are kind of singular. That is, you might have a clump with six or eight stems, but it's sort of one clump. And then another clump maybe a little further down the road or somewhere else. You'll see these white flowers, which are the June berries. The other white flower shrub that is blooming right now is wild plum. And this far north, it's usually Canada plum, but there's an American plum as well. The difference is subtle, but the fact remains that they flower almost simultaneously with June berries. And the difference between them is that the plums grow in thickets. So if you have 50 stems, if the thing is, you know, 25 or 30 feet long, the hedge that is in bloom, those are probably plums. June berries tend to be, as I said, more isolated, and there might be six or eight stems together, but you'll have this one cluster of flowers, and then somewhere else you'll have another. In the case of plums, it's usually a big thicket, and it may be, you know, 20, 25 feet across and really, really dense. That would be Canada plum at this latitude, usually. I mean, it could be American plum as well, but plums is probably good enough. Plums and June berries blooming. Pin cherries will follow. I looked at my pin cherries this last week. They are budded and swollen. I would think that probably not today because it's going to be kind of gray and cool, but coming with the warming weather over the next few days, I would expect before the end of the week that the pin cherries will bloom, and then it'll be about a week until the choke cherries bloom after that. So it's Juneberry, plum, pin cherry, choke cherry as far as the blooming shrubs right now. Other blooming shrubs, the fly honeysuckle, the Canada fly honeysuckle. This is our native honeysuckle. Yellow flowers, twinned yellow flowers. The plant, the shrub has opposite branches. They are at their peak of bloom right now. And that is about 9 days late. So you see, we continue to be late. My red elderberry, Heidi was talking about red elderberry. It has a cluster of flowers right now. They're just beginning to bloom. They started blooming on Saturday, and I have seen them come along since then. More and more flowers breaking. 5 days late on those. Pagoda dogwoods are leafed out.
That is, they're no longer at bud break. They have leaf out. I can see the leaf stems. They are 2 days behind their average for leaf out. Two different violets are blooming right now. There's the white violet that is blooming, and that one is a week late. And there's the little common blue violet that is blooming, and that one is 6 days late. There's a little, we've been talking about Pennsylvania sedge. It's a grass-like, let's call it. It is a sedge, so it's technically not a grass, but it looks like a clump of grass with these flower heads that stand up that are maybe 3/4 of an inch tall, and they're kind of yellow at the top and white near the bottom. And Pennsylvania sedge is probably at its peak of bloom. There's another one that's blooming right now that is called woodrush. And woodrush looks like a, well, sort of like an exploding firecracker or fireworks. It's more than a firecracker. Think of those firecrackers that explode, form the ball, and then the ball all lights up around the edges. They sort of blast out and then form this circle, and then they bloom or burst at the edges. That is essentially the structure of the woodrush flower. It is this ball-like structure with flowers at the ends of these little hairs. They're probably called peduncles. I'm not certain about that. But these little structures come up with these long inch and a half or inch and a quarter little hairs, and at the ends there'll be these little tiny flowers. It looks like a little exploding fireworks, and that's woodrush, and that was 6 days behind. Moving to trees, red maples. I've got leaf bud burst on the red maples, 5 days late. Red oaks burst bud this past week, and they are 6 days late. Bur oaks burst bud this last week, and they are 6 days late. Sugar maples are in flower right now, and they are 3 days late. The sugar maple and willows right now are almost chartreuse. They're a mixture of green and yellow. And in the case of the willows, it is the male willows that have these catkins, these flowers that are covered in pollen and are bright yellow, mixed with the emerging green leaves of the willows. And look at a weeping willow if you have one nearby, and you're going to see this big ball of sort of chartreuse color. And the sugar maple is similar in color. It is a mixture of kind of yellow and green. But if you look at the sugar maple, you're going to see these long, dangly, flowery bits that hang down maybe 2 inches below the structure, below the flower up above. And it is also stunning right now and very, very colorful. The budding of these plants has sort of created a bit of a scenery done by a pointillist. So you have these little dots of color that, when taken in the aggregate, create this overall effect. But if you walk up close, you'll see that it's just, you know, this kind of reddish green bud on the red oak. And this is one of my favorite times of year for all of that. If you're looking at bud break, if you're looking at trees that are leafing out right now, maybe you have trembling aspen in your yard, and they are probably leafed out. Most of the trembling aspen around my house have leafed out. That is, they are beyond bud break. They have small green leaves on them that are really quite powerfully green. But you might have some aspens in your yard or near you that are not leafed out, that have not even begun to bud out as near as you can tell but close examination. And those often are big tooth aspen. And there's a lag between the two. So the big tooth aspen and the trembling aspen typically are 3 weeks apart in terms of bud break. So that in an average year, trembling aspen is the 30th of April and big tooth aspen is the 20th of May. This year, the
Trembling Aspens were 8 days late. It was the 7th of May before I saw any leaf out on the Trembling Aspen. And the Big Tooth Aspen in my yard have not yet begun to break bud. When they do, they will be pale, pale green, almost whitish as they begin to emerge. So you'll be able to tell the difference between the Trembling Aspen and the Big Tooth Aspen, both by the fact that they don't break bud at the same time. The Big Tooth is always later than the Trembling. And the Trembling is sort of a bright green, almost a grape green. And the Big Tooth is going to be pale, pale green, like a sage or a mesquite, kind of a real pale green. And the other thing that I have noted over the years is that when the Trembling Aspen is late, the Big Tooth Aspen still seems to come out around the 20th, 21st, 22nd of the month. And it doesn't stay 3 weeks. It can reduce, and in fact, it can get as short as 9 days. That's the least amount of time between a late leafing Trembling Aspen and a Big Tooth Aspen. So the further the Trembling Aspen is pushed into being late, the shorter the time between the leaf out of the Trembling Aspen and the Big Tooth Aspen. And we'll just have to watch. I would expect Big Tooth Aspen to be leafing out any day now. Within the next few days, I would expect to see action on the Big Tooth Aspen. And as I said, they're going to be really pale green. So keep an eye out for those. Did some birding this last week. Had some amazing sights. Had oven birds, black and white warblers, palm warblers, parula warblers, black-throated green. Those. And then on Saturday, I was out for a hike with some friends of mine, and we were walking along the trails behind the high school, and lo and behold, right first off to the side, I saw this bright red bird, and I looked at it and I went, oh my gosh, it's a scarlet tanager. And as if on cue, it flew into the middle of the trail and perched on a branch right in front of us, like 20 feet in front of us, in the middle of the trail on a branch, so that we could all see the startling scarlet plumage of the body and the shocking black wings and black tail. And it was absolutely stunning. And if that weren't enough, my good friend Sam Miletich sent me a note saying that he'd seen a scarlet tanager on Saturday. So apparently the scarlet tanagers are back, and because there aren't a lot of leaves on the trees, they are relatively easy to see. Where do you go to find scarlet tanagers? Uninterrupted forests. They like a forest canopy that is not all patchwork with yards, so you're not going to see them very often in a town. You need 40 acres of wooded area around that they can be comfortable in. They like deciduous trees. They nest way up at the tops of the deciduous trees. And outside of their song, they're not very often seen. You hear them more often than you will see them. And it continues to amaze me that you can have a bird that is bright red, and it can be sitting in an all-green tree, and they are just about impossible to find. And they are really, really amazing birds in that sense. Let's see. Oh, I saw my first spring azure butterfly this last week, and that was 9 days late. Typically, that's something that I would see much earlier in the month, but I haven't. And then speaking of butterflies, a report from the kids down in Northfield at Prairie Creek Community School. They saw their first monarch butterfly last Saturday. So typically monarch butterflies arrive here in the North Woods around the end of the month. I think Dallas Hudson has the 28th or 29th. And I'm right in there, 29th or 30th, for the first monarchs. What happens when they arrive is that
almost simultaneously, you will see the Canada tiger swallowtail, the big yellow and black butterfly, same size as a monarch, not orange and black like the monarch, but yellow and black. And that's the tiger swallowtail. And they come from chrysalis. They come out of cocoons. And they arrive at the same time as the monarchs. So at the end of this month, I will see perhaps a monarch, and I will immediately start looking for the Canada tiger swallowtail. Or I will see a Canada tiger swallowtail and immediately start being on the lookout for monarchs. They are, over 40-some years of don'ts, pretty simultaneous in terms of their arrival, seldom more than 3 or 4 days between sightings of one and the other. That is what I have. There's a lot of things going on out there, and I can't see it all. So please, if you have observations you'd like to share, we are always happy to hear from you. Send them along. We'd love to hear from you.

0: Fred from Hackensack was listening in to KEXE this morning and said we had a pair of scarlet tanagers on the Orioles orange feeder this morning. First time we've seen them here.
1: Oh, nice. What an exciting moment that would have been. Yeah. That this time of year, scarlet tanagers, indigo buntings, and Cape May warblers sometimes show up on your feeders because the insects are not out. Right now, it's been so cold that the insects really haven't emerged. I have not had an incident with a mosquito yet this year, and typically that happens in April. And yet, here I am 2/3 of the way through May and have not yet encountered my first mosquito. So I'm a little wondering what the season's going to be like. It's been dry. Maybe this recent rain will bring some out. Not that I'm looking for them, but, you know, what's summer without a mosquito? I didn't mention this, Heidi, but I had gone through and looked at some of the things that should happen this next week. And some of the flowers that you should find in bloom this coming now, from now until, say, the 26th or 27th, gold thread, blueberry, red maple, Northern Sweet Coltsfoot, Swamp Red Currant, Jack in the Pulpit, Marsh Marigold, Canada Mayflower, Wild Ginger, Large Flowered Bellwort, Red Elderberry, Yellow Forest Violet, Buckbean, all of those blooming soon. Toward the end of this week,

0: Northwest winds could gust up to 25. And tonight, chance of sprinkles and possible frost. Mostly cloudy, becoming clear. Lows 30 to 34. You may wake up to frost in the morning as well. Sunny skies, the highs 61 to 64. And overnight tomorrow, clear. Lows in the upper 30s to low 40s.
1: Last year and the year before, we had early last frosts, early May, late April. This year, we've had frosts this past week. And the average over 40 years is about the 16th of May. So we could be a little bit late. We're with our last frost of the spring. We will see. Last year and the year before, we had 145 and 153 frost-free days. Our average is 120. So we've had some really mild early last frosts and late first frosts. It's kind of confusing, but yeah. If we get a frost in the morning, that'll be disappointing.
0: Yeah. Coming up today at 8:40, we continue our series produced by Mark Jacobs, Critters That Use Dead and Declining Trees in the Forest, and we are learning about fungi in the forest from Jonathan Schilling, a mycologist with the University of Minnesota. Stay tuned for that. We're hoping to hear back from, Tornado Bob will be available to talk to us this weekend. Today, he'll be on about 8:15 or so. And we got a couple more texts coming in before we get to best wishes. We heard from Jody from Duluth, and she said, Rob brought me home a few wild onions ramps. Ooh, this past weekend.
1: Nice.
0: And we got a photo coming in from Laura from Onwabana this weekend. And she didn't. It's a yellow flower kind of hanging down.
1: Is it bright yellow?
0: Yeah.
1: It's probably the large flowered bellwort.
0: Okay.
1: Uvularia something.
0: Yeah. And it's, I'll show you the picture.
1: Can you see a leaf above it?
0: Mm-hmm.
1: Does the stem come through the middle of the leaf?
0: Maybe.
1: Okay.
0: Hard to tell.
1: I'm thinking bellwort.
0: Okay.
1: I will, when we have a moment, I will wander over to your side of the desk and look at your
0: We'll see
1: monitor.
0: The texts that come in. Thank you so much to everyone participating. That's how we do it around here. It's people-powered radio in northern Minnesota.
1: This is the community part, really. Yeah. For me, the community is sharing phenology from around the area. And remember, just because I see it and it's happening in my yard has nothing to do with what happens in your yard. Your trees, your plants, your birds are yours, not mine, and they have different schedules. So, and it's also, being in the right place at the right time. Sometimes, the bird is there, but you're not. So you just have to be lucky or observant, and it never hurts to be aware of your surroundings when you're outside. I see people walking with headphones on, and I think, boy, you are missing a lot of the world. You're getting a nice dose of music right in your ears, or a podcast, perhaps. Maybe you're listening to Phenology. I don't know, but whatever the case, you're missing a lot of the world. You got to get your ears involved as well. Use your four senses, everything but taste. The kids are always asking, "Can I eat this?" My response is, "I wouldn't." I don't.
0: Laura just texted back and said, I also saw these small bellworts also.
1: Oh, the pale bellwort, the Cecil bellwort.
0: Okay.
1: Yeah.
0: Yep. Mm-hmm. Okay.
1: Very small, very yellow. Yep. Doesn't have a leaf coming through or a stem coming through the leaf. It's okay. A bit different, but they are both Uvularia.
0: There we go. And I actually tried the PlantNet app, and it said Uvularia.
1: Uvularia. Yeah. Yeah.
0: I didn't know if it would work to take a picture of a picture, But
1: The little device that hangs in the back of your mouth, a little punching bag.
0: Yeah.
1: That is your uvula.
0: Punching bag. And it does look like that.
1: Yeah. And that that was where the Uvularia species came from, because the flowers hang down.
0: We heard from Paul in a

0: Aurora right now. He says, good morning, John. I have what I think is green ash growing in our yard.
1: Yep.
0: Just noticed that they have a flower bud that looks purple on the outside, but then green inside.
1: So your green ash, Paul, is a male. The female flower is different, but what you're looking at is the male flower. If you keep your eye on it, that purple part will become quite yellow with pollen at some point. And yeah, I'm watching the same thing.
0: We just heard from Shara, who texted in, said, I'm friends with the folks you took your nature walk with over the weekend.
1: Ooh.
0: And they were so excited to tell me about how he ate an ant.
1: Oh,
0: There was a
1: 5-year-old boy, Bill.
0: Billy. Oh, okay.
1: Billy and I were out and I picked up an ant and I ate it and he was like, oh my God. And I said, they're really sour. And he picked one up and then he set it down. And then a little later he picked one up and ate it. And I was thrilled.
0: Oh my gosh. We love hearing from you. 218-326-1234. But let's get to the birthdays and anniversaries for today, May 19th.
1: Yes, it's time for our best wishes. We do our best to wish our friends and neighbors happy birthday and happy anniversary. And May 19th, we celebrate Linda and Frank Barto are having their 36th anniversary in Geen. Wonderful. And Max Bauer, 42. I can't believe it. I remember I wasn't on the air that day, but I might have been. I've been on the air longer than 42 years.
0: Yeah.
1: So happy birthday, Max. And Dan Newman is 73 today. Dan lives in Aiken. 73. The youth. And Joe Esala is having a birthday today in Hibbing. Happy birthday to all of you. And if today is your birthday and we haven't mentioned it, it's because you haven't let us know.
0: I have one more to add that's been added to the book. My friend Ann Tofty celebrating her birthday today.
1: Happy birthday, Ann. Yeah.
0: Here's some Chastity Brown for you, Ann. Have a great day.

0: Chastity Brown, I can almost envision her here when she was at Riverfest. And
1: yeah.
0: The sound of her voice bouncing off the Mississippi River. The song there called Golden. Thanks for being with us today. I'm Heidi Holton with John Latimer. Texts have been coming in today. We really appreciate it. We're going to be getting back to our student phenology in just a moment.
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1: Our next report comes from Nate Masakovich's class at Baxter Elementary School.
2: Hello from Baxter Elementary School in Baxter, Minnesota. This is the phenology report of May 11th through the 18th. Our names are Isaac, Anki, and John, and we are your phenologists for this week.
3: It looks like our forest was painted green. Seems everything is leafed out. Some of our big tooth aspen stands have leafed out, but others have barely started to bud. Our red oak trees leafed out on May 10th. Isaac and his family identified ostrich birds, collected them, boiled them, added salt and pepper. He said they kind of tasted like floppy green beans. Dad may have overcooked them. Acephus berries are flowering. Some red maples have started dropping their seeds.
2: Nora encountered a porcupine on a walk with her family and got a great video. Levana met a porcupine too. Summer spotted a beaver.
4: We've seen goslings, baby mallards. Sophia spotted a ruby kinglet, and Levi identified a red-headed woodpecker, killdeer nesting, a brown thrasher, and saw male and female orioles on May 16th. The loon on his lake also laid her eggs on the 10th. Isaac identified a green heron on the 12th. Our hummingbirds are coming back in force. Mr. Masakovich's male and female have returned, and Sophia has been seeing them every day on her feeder.
2: This concludes the phenology report. Have a great week and be observant.
1: Thank you, Isaac, Anki, and John. What a nice report. Lots of good things in there. Big tooth aspens, some have leafed out. Others are barely starting to bud. Our red oaks are leafed out. Ours are just beginning. I mean, the buds just began to burst this last weekend. Ostrich ferns are up. Collected some, boiled them, added salt and pepper, tasted like floppy green beans. Dad may have overcooked them. I would think. They're like asparagus. You want them just a little on the crispy side, just a little, you know, something there when you bite. But they are delicious, and I recommend them. Service berries flowering, red maples dropping their seeds. My silver maple is dropping its seeds, but those are the incomplete seeds. The tree got several frosts while it was in the process of making the seeds, and they were burned, and the tree is now just aborting them. I looked at my red maples, and the seeds are developing but not yet falling. I will let you know when that happens at my house. Porcupine, beaver, baby geese and baby mallards, ruby-crowned kinglet, red-headed woodpeckers. I'm so envious. Those redheads are such beautiful birds. Killdeer, brown thrasher, orioles, and hummingbirds. Nice report. Thank you, kids. Good job. Our next report comes from Chad Caddett's class at Little Falls Middle School.
5: This is Presley
6: and Amira
5: reporting from Little Falls Middle School. This is our phenology report for the week of May 17th.
6: There are several plants blooming in the woods right now. We have seen trillium trout, lilies, wild ginger, wood anemone, jack in the pulpit, and lots of violets.
5: We had our first sighting of a hummingbird on the 10th and an American redstart and house wren on the 12th.
6: Most of our trees have a fuzzy appearance from the leaves and flowers that are slowly growing. And all of our plum and cherry trees have beautiful flowers right now.
5: We have been catching different warblers as they pass through. This week we had an orange-crowned, black and white, Nashville yellow magnolia, and several yellow-rumped warblers.
6: Now there are leaves on top of the trees. We have observed the warblers as they feed on insects and flutter around the tops of trees.
5: We did see painted lady and cabbage white butterflies.
6: We have a trail cam video of a badger, which is a very rare sighting for us.
5: Purple martins and tree swallows have both been regular visitors to birdhouses this week, and an indigo bunting became our 117th bird for the school year.
6: Classmates have found gray tree frogs and an Easter hognose snake this week.
5: Creeping Charlie and dandelions are starting to take over our yards.
6: On the 13th, we got a photo of our first indigo bunting. We also saw a Swanson thrush and wood thrush, a northern water thrush, and an oven bird.
5: There have been ducklings and goslings spotted, and we had noticed that there are groups of male mallards hanging out together. We were wondering if they were males who did not mate or if they leave the hen after she starts nesting.
6: That is our report for this week. Until next week,
5: keep exploring, keep discovering, and keep connecting with the great outdoors.
1: Thank you, Presley, Amira. What a nice report. Lots of things, as always, from Chad Kaditz's students. Flowers, trilliums, trout lilies, wild ginger, wood anemone, jack-in-the-pulpits. I have a couple of jack-in-the-pulpits at my house as well, and lots of violets. Hummingbirds on May 10th. I had my first ones on the 12th, I believe. The American redstart and house wren. Plum and cherry trees in flower down there. My plum just beginning to flower up here. And I don't have any cherries to look at, but the pin cherry is not yet flowering. And I would say it will be a couple of days before that happens. Among the birds, the orange-crowned, the black and white, the Nashville, the yellow, the magnolia, and yellow-rumped warblers. Also a Swainson's thrush. We saw one of those on Wednesday when we were out. Butterflies, painted lady, and cabbage white. A video of a badger, a very rare sighting. I've seen one badger alive in the wild. I've seen holes that they dig, but boy, they are secretive like the bobcat. They're here, but you seldom see them. Purple martins and tree swallows, indigo buntings, 117 different birds just in the school year. Gray tree frogs. An eastern hognose snake. That's not something we'll find this far north. Creeping Charlie and dandelions definitely taking over the yards. That is absolutely goes without saying, even at my house. Indigo buntings, wood thrush, northern water thrush, and oven bird. And the goslings and the mallard ducks. And what happens is with the ducks, with the mallards especially, is that the male actually performs no parental duties. Once the female is done laying eggs and begins to brood the eggs, he just disappears. And eventually he'll go through an eclipse molt where he will lose his feathers, be flightless for a few days, and then you will not see him around either because he'll find a quiet spot where he can hang out and go through this flightless stage without being in any danger. So the mallards, yeah, they're doing just what it is that they normally do, which is kind of disrespectful and a little bit, you know, caddish when you get right down to it by human standards. But it works for the mallards, so I guess they've adapted. This is 91.7 KAXE Grand Rapids and 90.5 KBXE Bagley Bemidji. We operate translator K210DR in Brainerd at 89.9. 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Thank you. I might parenthetically add that temporarily our translator in Brainerd is down, and if you are in the area and not getting a good clear signal, KAXE.org. You can listen online. It's the same broadcast. It's just an easy way to get it while we repair the translator in Brainerd. But in a couple of days, we hope to have it back up on the air.
0: We've got more phonology for you. Then we're going to hear some headlines from 1976 as we continue all year celebrating 50 years of KAXE. The next report coming from Justin Steffen's class. It's at Linwood Elementary School in Wyoming, Minnesota.
7: Greetings from the fourth grade phonology team in the Linwood School for us. This is Cohen,
8: Chelsea,
9: and Addie.
7: Reporting on our observations this week, ending May 15th.
8: This week we observed that about 10% of our lilac flowers have bloomed. We noticed that the open flowers are all on the south side, so we think it must have something to do with the sun.
9: We also observed that the tips of our red pines have grown tan shoots that look like small branches. We can also see some small pine cones beginning to form.
7: We also saw that our pin oak trees are leafing out. When the leaves first emerge, they have a reddish color. But as they grow over a few days, the red fades to green.
8: In the forest, we dipped for mosquitoes, larvae, and pupa. In the wetlands, we found some alive, which tells us adult flying mosquitoes will be here shortly.
9: That is all from the Linwood School for us. And remember, there's no place like Linwood.
1: Cohen, Chelsea, Addie, nice report. Boy, you fourth graders, you're doing a great job. These are wonderful notes. 10% of the lilac flowers have bloomed, and the open flowers are on the south side, so they're already thinking about aspect. How does the plant relate to the sun? We also observed red pine growth, and I've been seeing a bit of that myself. If you look at the tips of the branches of the red pines, you may see the male flowers beginning to form. You may see these tiny pine cones that are starting to form that will be the new cones for next year. Pin oak are leafing out. When the leaves first emerge, they have a reddish color, but as they grow over a few days, the red fades to green. That's a really good observation. And what's happening there is that the anthocyanins, the reds, are present in the leaf. They're sort of a sunscreen. They're like a PF 50 for the leaf. And they come out as they first emerge, that red shows through. But as the leaf begins to photosynthesize, the green of the chlorophyll begins to overpower that red and cover it. The red will be there, and you'll see it in the fall when the chloroplasts are withdrawn from the leaves by the tree. But right now, starts off as red and then fades to green. Good observations. Just really, really on top of it. And they were dipping for mosquito larvae, and lucky for us, they found some alive. So there will be some mosquitoes to plague us a bit later in the spring, and we'll just have to be patient. They'll be here. I promise. They're coming. Great report. Thanks, kids. Our final report this week comes from Dan Winkler's class at Caledonia High School in Houston County.
10: Hi, this is Leah, Will, Jason Cooper reporting from Caledonia High School in Houston County on May 15th. We noticed
11: we've gotten less than 1 inch of rain in the month of May so far. The sun is setting around 8:30.
10: All the trees are leafing out in the woods. Wild geranium are in full bloom. Honeysuckle is blooming. Tinkerweed is blooming at the bottom of the bluff, which is rare because it usually is blooming at the top of the bluff. This happens because more moisture is at the bottom.
12: Y'all, pipi cowies.
13: Robins and grackles
12: are already fledging. Bluebirds have young in their nests.
11: This has been Leah, Will, Cooper, and Jace reporting from local or organization Caledonia High School in Houston County. Never stop questioning.
1: Yeah, never stop questioning. That's good advice. Leah, Will, Cooper, nice report. I really like this. I'm seeing robins and grackles already fledging. Bluebirds have young in the nests. First June bug on the 13th. Orioles, grosbeaks, and wrens singing. Saw a Decay's brown snake, another snake that I've never seen, thermal regulating by flattening its body on the road. Boy, if you're a snake, the road is not the place you want to hang out. Oh, Scott Hall sent me a picture of a garter snake that got hit by a car, and they're hard to notice and hard to avoid. They look like sticks laying on the road, and unless you're really attentive, you're likely to hit one, even though you'd never want to do so. And the other note that I thought was really important was that less than 1 inch of rain so far in the month of May. And if Kyle, my friend Kyle, got 46 hundredths and Joel got 24 hundredths, if I've gotten somewhere between a quarter and a half inch of rain at my house, I'll have to be satisfied. It will be the first rain for the month of May for me. Lots of good reports this morning. Thank you all for taking part. Thank you for sending along your reports to us. We love to hear from you, and it helps us to understand that phenology is a process, and it moves across the state from the southwest to the northeast in a kind of a slow and regular progression. And your help makes it possible for us to see and hear that.
0: We heard from Donette, who texted in, saying we had a scarlet tanager in our yard yesterday. We've been visited by orioles and bluebirds recently. A chestnut-sided warbler at the cabin yesterday, too. Such an exciting time of year. She's in the Grand Rapids vicinity.
1: Yep.
0: And Jody from Duluth added to her text saying, you can feel proud, John, during 2008 at the state fair because of Rob's demonstration of the lemon sour ant. It lives on among old friends who now are proud to share the knowledge to their own people.
1: Indeed. Yeah, the lemon sour ant. Try them. Well, try one. Yeah. You don't need to eat a whole colony.
0: Could you put them in a cocktail or something?
1: Oh, you might. Yeah, you know, the interesting thing in the dozen or so that I've eaten over the years, one or two actually, you know, when you throw them in your mouth, they bite you. But it's more like the pinch of a ladybug.
0: Okay.
1: It's not something that is going to cause you to get, you know, like spit it out and scream. It's more like a little gentle pinch on your tongue or your cheek, and you sort of find the ant and get it between your molars and enjoy the little sour. Mm. They're great.
0: I'm moving on. Ruth from Grand Rapids says, just a reminder, watch out for turtles on the road and avoid them. I saw a smashed turtle on Mobana Road Saturday.
1: So. Yes, and I saw a painted turtle this past week. Dallas and I had a little discussion about turtles last night. Typically, the 1st of June is when they really get out and start moving. I'm not sure the turtle I saw this past week, Saturday, was maybe just moving from the lake across the road to a swamp on the other side where the food might have been better. And somebody sent me, I think it was Kyle, sent me a picture of a snapping turtle. And typically, both the painted turtle and the snapping turtle females are going to be out and laying eggs around the 1st of June. And most frequently, it happens after a rainfall. Because if the soil is a little bit wet, it makes it easier to dig that nest. The sand that they prefer doesn't cave in, and they don't spend a lot of extra time trying to dig it out. So typically, if there's a rainfall that happens late May, early June, that's when I would start watching for turtles to be out laying eggs. But any time of year, please watch for turtles.
0: Going on today, At noon at the Leech Lake Tribal College in Cass Lake, Region 2 Arts, Five Wings Arts Council, and Arrowhead Regional Arts Council are hosting the Creative Crafters and Artists Luncheon. It's a community discussion led by a panel of Indigenous artists. You can RSVP, email Vicki at fwac.org. Up next, the news team looking back at the news headlines from this week in 1976, and then Tornado Bob will join us somewhere on the road as he is storm chasing.

0: This is the Up North Look Back, where we're digging into the local news archives from 1976, the year KAXE was born. I'm Chelsea Perkins. It's the week of May 18th. The fire danger situation that spring of 76 was described as more grave than at any time in history, according to officials of the Minnesota Forestry Department. As an example, a fire that week was believed to have been started by the hot exhaust pipe of a motorcycle traversing a woodland trail in central Wadena County. The North Central Experiment Station in Grand Rapids recorded only 0.14 inches of rainfall for the month of May. The 55-year average was nearly 3 inches. The Bemidji District had battled 47 fires that spring, with BSU students representing about 90% of the firefighters. A 2.5-year-old miniature poodle named Sissy gave her life May 18, 1976 to save her master from a burning building. 70-year-old Alice Swanson was asleep in an upstairs bedroom of her Brainerd home at 2:20 a.m. when a fire broke out near a light fixture in the kitchen, burning a gaping hole in the ceiling. Sissy woke up her master, Mrs. Swanson, after the fire started. The poodle then lost her way in the smoke-filled home and died. School district elections took place across the region on May 18, 1976. Greenway voters shot down a $10 million levy increase. In addition to closing an elementary school, cutting hot lunch, and reducing sports programs, the district had to make more cuts to programs and personnel as a result. In Brainerd, Mrs. Bonnie Ployhar became the third woman ever to be elected to the school board there. She and incumbent Francis Babe Anderson defeated incumbent Donald Skillings and newcomer Marv Falk. The Cass Lake City Council passed a resolution in May of 76, strongly condemning a decision by Governor Wendell Anderson, his crime commission, and its director. The city council had requested a grant to fund a liaison officer between the city's police department and Native Americans living in Cass Lake. The commission said Cass Lake would first need the endorsement of the Leech Lake Reservation Business Council. Cass Lake City Council members objected to this requirement, describing the Reservation Council as, quote, not a political body, but as a, quote, board of directors of a private organization. 1976 was relatively early in what is now described as the self-determination era, where government-to-government relationships with tribes were being restored after the termination policies of the 1940s that lasted through the Civil Rights era. A 4-day work week was under consideration for Brainerd City employees to help the city out of its financial troubles. The Brainerd City Council considered that possibility in May of 76 as one of the solutions for solving its cash flow problems for the remainder of the year. City Clerk Dick Johnson told the council that the city would be short about $90,000 through the end of 76. A newly constructed Land O'Lakes feed production facility at Detroit Lakes started operation during the spring of 1976. The plant manufactured a complete line of livestock, poultry, and turkey feeds for Land O'Lakes member cooperatives and farmer owners in northern Minnesota and North Dakota. Land O'Lakes continues to operate an animal feed plant in Detroit Lakes today. The Minnesota State Automobile Association advised that Minnesotans would have minimal formalities when crossing into Canada. Officers had been asking both Canadians and Americans to offer proof of citizenship in addition to the IDs. But the Canadian government clarified in 1976 that citizens of either country weren't expected to carry passports or birth certificates. Canada's Minister of Manpower and Immigration, Robert Andres, told the House of Commons that Canada was anxious to welcome U.S. tourists. FE pioneer Jim Knight reports the birds at his feeder were right on schedule. He says the wrens always arrive 2 days after the hummingbirds. In the fall, the hummingbirds always leave on September 10th, and the wrens 2 days later on the 12th. And we'll leave you with this. The Bemidji Pioneer included a recipe for Finnish liver pudding in its May 20th, 1976 edition. Ingredients included a stick of margarine, raisins, rice, dark corn syrup, and ground baby beef liver. It was described as a sweet main dish, sometimes served on smorgasbords. Thanks to the archives of the Bemidji Pioneer, Brainerd Dispatch, and the Grand Rapids Herald Review. As these local stories unfolded 50 years ago, KAXE was getting its start. 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
1: 50 ways to leave your lover. 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
2: Quite a recipe there, huh?
3: Oh, boy. You know, in the 50 years since that recipe was published, I have so far managed to avoid any helpings of liver pudding.
2: Oh,
3: oh my word.
2: But so interesting to hear about the guy in Effie and the wrens.
3: Yeah.
2: You know?
3: Yeah. That was really cool.
2: Yeah. You can hear that weekly, the headlines from 1976. You're tuned into People Powered KEXC. I'm Heidi Holton with John Latimer, and joining us now from Wichita, Kansas, Tornado Bob. He is still storm chasing out there. Bob, thanks for being here.
4: Thanks for having me.
3: Hey, Bob. Good morning.
4: Good morning.
3: Yeah.
4: How's your morning there?
3: Well, cloudy, and overnight we got what I would mark as the first rain of May. I haven't had any rain. I've had a few traces, you know, just like enough to sort of splatter some pollen on my car, but not enough to put anything in the rain gauge. And last night it rained, and I didn't check my gauge this morning at 5 when I staggered past it, but a friend of mine said he had 46 hundredths on the northwest side of Grand Rapids, and we got a report from up in Britt of 24 hundredths. So a little rain, but sorely short of what we need.
4: Yeah, yeah, I was astounded earlier this week when I, late last week when I looked at my Facebook feed and the news and saw how many fires were going in Minnesota.
3: Yeah. Wow. Yeah. There was, I had a moment of, discomfort when, I heard a bunch of fire trucks running down the road that goes on the west side of the lake that I live on. And I was like, oh, don't let it be just south of me, because strong southerly winds and dry forest, it wouldn't take it long to work its way up to my house. Fortunately, whatever it wasn't that big and did not get a foothold, which is to my relief. But boy,
4: yeah,
3: there's a lot of people up here right now that are sweating it out.
4: And with the weather having still on the kind of cool side, and also with a lack of moisture, I'm sure that influences the green up. It's a little behind schedule for green up.
3: About a week. A week behind, 8 to 9 days on a lot of things. A lot of the flowers that normally would be blooming right now are still in the process of producing flower buds. So it's slow.
4: All right. Well, hopefully it picks up. It won't tonight. It's cool. Another, I was kind of thinking, well, maybe that'll be the last hard freeze. The last week, a week ago would be when I was on, but I would say, maybe not. And tonight we get, you know, close to about freezing. It won't be as hard of a freeze as last week, but certainly a lot of places look like they're going to get be on the cool side.
3: Get some frost.
4: And it's not very warm here in Wichita. It's down into the 50s.
3: Wow. All about? You know, yesterday there was a huge temperature difference across the state of Minnesota. We were at 55, and I heard that it was supposed to get to 80 down by Worthington, and they did have a report from, I think, Red Wing that was 70. So, you know, there was quite a difference in temperature in Minnesota.
4: It's spring, and we get these systems. The thing that makes this year, a kind of characteristic of this year, is we're getting a few more cold fronts that surge down into the central U.S. And if it's cold in Minnesota, quite often the pattern will favor the cold just surging down, the cold front surging down all the way through Texas. And this is going to be another one of those. It'll interrupt the storm chasing a little bit, but now we're getting later into May. Those cold fronts have a bit less power. And so, the storms will be still down in Texas today, and hopefully we won't be looking at just dull stratiform clouds like we were a couple weeks ago. So the cold fronts get down in, you know, still in, can get down into Texas this time of year. And especially if we're in a cold pattern like we have been. So it's been an active week of chasing this week so far. we had a 3 days in a row of tornado warning, being on a tornado warrant, supercell storm. And the first day we didn't have a tornado with it. It just didn't quite do it. And the last 2 days we have. We got stuck in the ditch, or not in the ditch, but on a dirt road a couple days ago? Yeah, so Saturday night we got stuck on a dirt road, and that was kind of a bit of a dilemma or a fiasco. We were trying to get out of so many areas where it was raining hard and it was threatening to hail, so we don't want to get the vehicle damaged. At the same time, it was dark and you can't see that much. So I was trying to guide our driver down areas where there would be less rain, so it'd be just fatigue from driving in rain, really heavy rain at the end of the day. And it was working up to a point, and then I said, well, we better go down this gravel road because there was a detour. And the gravel road was great. It was fine in wet conditions. But then we crossed the section line road, and boom, it went to mud. And I didn't recognize this right away because the surface didn't look that much different. But then you could hear these clods of mud hitting the wheel wells and all this stuff as they fling off the tire. And then, okay, that doesn't sound too good. The road's not as good. And then I realized the vehicle was steering kind of not very straight and kind of sliding a little bit. Like, no, stop. We don't want to go down this road any further. And then it was just game over. Once you're in that case, put in reverse and the wheels just spin.
3: Oh, boy.
4: Yeah, so then you're like, then I'm just swearing up a storm because I know what situation we're in. And it's still rainy, and the rain is catching up to us from behind, and it's a game over. The road's going to get even wetter. And then these continued waves of rain continue to pound our location. Everything caught up to us. So the guests managed to find this, I don't know how they found these towing companies, but everybody was kind of in a panic. I was trying to keep everybody calm down, but I was upset that, they'd be stuck in the vehicle for a bit, and we wouldn't be in our hotel till past midnight. So they started calling these towing companies they found somewhere somehow, and handing the phone to me. Like, here, give them your credit card.
3: Tell them.
4: And so it was amazing how many companies you can find if you do it right that are fraudulent that will charge your card and never show up. For a tow.
3: Lovely.
4: Yeah. So.
3: Oh my.
4: What eventually happened? They eventually found called the sheriff, and they sent a deputy out to retrieve us from the vehicle. But he wouldn't drive down the same road. He said, you have to grab what you can out of the vehicle, and run 1,000 feet back to the nearest good dirt road.
3: Ooh.
4: And. Yeah, so then he said, well, we can only take you to the nearest town. And from there, I got an Uber and took us back to a hotel in Lincoln, which was about 45 minutes from where we got stuck. So, the next day, I called the tow truck and called the nearest real towing company.
3: Mm-hmm.
4: And they said, well, it's going to be $1,200 to get your vehicle out.
3: What?
4: Yeah, it's not cheap because they have to on these roads because those guys will get stuck too. So they have to go out and get a winching operation, which is they have a large semi-capable semi-trailer truck capable towing vehicle, which is really big. And on top of that, they've got a Bobcat or ASV type vehicle.
3: Oh.
4: And that carries another contraption that has winching on it. So you have to winch it out along with a long winch cable. I'd gotten out there and the guy was delayed in getting out there. And so he called me and said, it's going to be a while. Yet, because he had to go around a detour, and So I, in the meantime, well, the road had dried out a reasonable amount, but the side of it where the van was still muddy. I just said, well, come put it in four low traction control. And it took about 15 minutes of like going millimeter by millimeter, maybe centimeter by centimeter. And finally, it grabbed, as I pointed it towards the center of the road, made sure the wheels, we had to go back and check, make sure the wheels, the rear wheels, weren't sliding off.
3: Okay. Oh boy.
4: Further, because on those roads, it's like slow motion gravity.
3: Yeah, gravity doesn't care how fast you're going.
4: Yeah, you don't steer. If you're not moving, you're not getting, you're making yourself any, you're not trying to move, you're not getting in any worse a position.
3: Right.
4: But if you do move, it's slow motion gravity. If there's like, it'll just slowly just pull you off to the side of the road, off the ground and towards the ditch. And I stopped the whole operation on that night. I said, do not, we have to just stop now. Don't go any further. And that allowed me to get the vehicle out of the ditch or off the road myself, because the crown, the center of the road had dried out, and I was backing up as the guy was showing, backing up off this road as the guy showed up. So I saved 800 of that 1200, and he only charged me 300 for showing up. So,
3: oh my gosh,
4: that was stuck in road. We got out, and then we got going. We had lunch in Lincoln, made a Walmart stop, and went chasing and saw a big tornado the next that afternoon. So,
3: oh good,
4: it ended up fine. And then yesterday we saw a tornado and a bunch of supercells. It was really a little bit tougher chasing yesterday because it was a lot of storms. It was all, you know, sorts of circulations in them. So it's you just have to kind of stick with something for a while, and then if that doesn't work out, go to something else and stick with that for a while. So been a lot of people out chasing. It was some overall probably the largest number of chasers I've seen out in an area that I've targeted.
3: Wow.
4: Yeah.
3: So this is not just an isolated group of storm chasers. There are more than perhaps I recognized or realized.
4: Yeah. There's people when they see a major tornado risk, they come out of the woodwork and they chase all of those. But, interestingly, up to this point in the tour, there really hadn't been terribly many. We hadn't encountered that many. So, it's on these big days where the tornado forecasts are calling for strong tornadoes and maybe a lot of them, there are a lot of people show up to chase. So it's an interesting thing. Sometimes you don't see hardly anyone, and today, big tornado days, you see tons of people.
3: Wow, that's weird. I didn't think it was that big of a gig, but apparently there are a lot of people who are interested in seeing tornadoes. I'm happy that I have not, because it seems to me that it would be destructive. Yeah.
4: Yep. Well, a majority of the population isn't really interested in seeing them. They might be a little bit curious, but not willing to drive thousands of miles to do that.
3: Yeah, or spend several hours stuck on a dirt road. Yeah. Well, Bob, really quickly, what locally, what are you going to arrange for us for the next week until we talk again?
4: Yeah, well, looks a little dry for the next several days. Cold tonight, but kind of moderating temperatures by the end of the week. So Friday night is the next chance of rain as another weather system comes through. So maybe you'll get another quarter inch or so. And then after that, it's middle of next week. Maybe looks like the next system that will be coming through. Looks like we'll end up May on the dry side. I don't see, if you only had half inch of rain, quarter to a half inch of rain so far this month, I don't see us getting another 2.5 inches to get into the 3-inch range.
3: Nope, I don't either. Yeah. Well, thanks. Good luck. Stay on the high side. Stay in the middle.
4: Yeah.
3: Stay out of the mud.
4: And, yeah, we're going to be down into Texas next week. or today, I mean, and then next week I'll be back in Minnesota. Won't be in the studios, but the week after that I will be.
3: All right. Well, we look forward to it. Thanks, Bob.
4: Yep. See you.
2: We get the big weather picture, even tornadoes from Wichita, Kansas,
3: yeah,
2: on the Tuesday morning show. Coming up, we'll have the Up North report. We are getting updates on the wildfires over the weekend.
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5: For KEXE News, I'm Megan Buffington with the Up North Report. Dozens of wildfires burned in northern Minnesota this weekend, taxing local and state resources and prompting Governor Tim Walz to mobilize the National Guard. One quickly grew amid extreme fire conditions, ultimately scorching more than 1,600 acres in northern Crow Wing County. Here's Chelsea Perkins with more.
6: Oh!
0: Mandy and Doug Mitchell of Breezy Point watched as the Flanders Fire in northern Crow Wing County jumped County Highway 11 on Saturday. The fire began about 4 miles southeast of Cross Lake. At least 30 residents were forced to evacuate along with their livestock and pets. By Monday night, the fire was about 60% contained. Crow Wing County Sheriff Eric Klang reports there were no known injuries and no primary residences destroyed, although some homes sustained damage like melted siding and some sheds and outbuildings burned down. County Highway 11 reopened Monday afternoon and residents were able to return for the day, but the evacuation order remains. Officials are asking people to avoid the area unless necessary as fire crews work. They are continuing to establish fire breaks and douse hot spots with increased humidity and calmer winds helping with the efforts. The county has declared a local emergency, which is the first step toward receiving public disaster aid. The cause has not been identified as of Monday afternoon. Find more of our coverage of the Flanders Fire at KAXE.org. Chelsea Perkins, KAXE News.
5: Another major wildfire started a day earlier on the North Shore, north of Two Harbors. The Stewart Trail Fire was 62% contained as of Monday morning. The fire burned 355 acres and was started by a power line, according to the incident management team. Highway 61 between Stewart River and the Silver Creek Tunnel remains closed as of Monday afternoon. The fire destroyed 8 primary structures and 26 outbuildings. Evacuated property owners were able to return with an escort Monday afternoon. Parts of the evacuation order have been lifted, but some remain in place. A rural ore man was arrested Sunday for allegedly shooting at an airplane that was responding to a wildfire. Firefighters were responding Friday afternoon to a wildland fire between Orr and Crane Lake. After returning to the Hibbing Airport, it was discovered that a fire suppression plane appeared to have been struck by a bullet. The pilot was not injured. Officials believe the plane was hit while scooping water from Jostad Lake. A 48-year-old man was arrested at his home, where officials also seized firearms and ammunition. He is currently being held in the St. Louis County Jail pending charges. The Minnesota legislature adjourned on constitutional deadline Sunday, with no special session needed as was last year. Lawmakers were able to agree on a $1.2 million bonding bill to fund projects across the state. The public works package requires a two-thirds majority because it's funded with borrowed money. The Manoman Hospital was one of the biggest individual recipients, getting $10 million. The hospital has been in financial straits for years and may have been on the brink of closure, according to some analysts. Roughly a third of the bonding bill will go toward local government wastewater, drinking water, or utility projects. A total of 17 northern Minnesota entities are on the list, with Keewatin, International Falls, Ely, Cohasset, and the Norman, Clay, and Polk Counties Joint Powers Board each getting at least $3 million. Several other Northland projects will receive state funding, including a new Lake of the Woods County Jail and the Brainerd segment of the Cuyuna Lake State Trail. We will have more on what else made it through the legislature later this week. The election season officially kicks off in Minnesota on Tuesday, with candidates beginning to file for office. The first filing period is for offices eligible for the primary election on August 11th. Filings close June 2nd for candidates running for state office, U.S. Senate or House, the state legislature, county offices, and in some cities and school districts. The primary will narrow the number of candidates to two per seat. Filings for municipalities and school districts without primaries open July 14th. KAXE News will keep track of who's running for office at our website, kaxe.org. That's it for the Up North Report. From the KAXE News Desk, I'm Megan Buffington, telling the stories of northern Minnesota through local news.
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2: It is the Tuesday morning show, a morning where we take an in-depth look at some natural resource-based issues that are important to our region. Today, we continue the series Critters That Use Dead and Declining Trees in the Forest. And our guest today is Jonathan Schilling, mycologist with the University of Minnesota, to talk about fungi in the forest. He's from Itasca State Park this morning, and our producer, Mark Jacobs from Aiken, is joining us, Aiken County, joining us in the studio as well. Good morning.
3: Morning, John. Morning, Mark. Good to see you. So, I have a passing relationship with mycology, although I probably wouldn't pass any sort of a test. I do eat a few, and I have a sort of a favorite five, but I'm curious. Not a lot of the ones that I eat grow on trees, though they may have an association with trees. Perhaps you could start there and talk a little bit about just generally mycology and mushrooms, that sort of thing. Fungi, as it would be.
7: Absolutely. Let me make sure you can hear me.
3: Yes, very well. Thank you.
7: Yeah, I am 20 years into my career at the University of Minnesota, and I still like the fungi joke, so I'll take it every time. I'm a person who does research and teaching. I'll just introduce that part of

0: fungi for even longer, maybe 25 years now. And most of those fungi are wood associated, wood degrading saprotrophs. So fungi that eat dead wood.
1: All right. Well, that's a good place to start. One of the ones that I know as a flower is the Indian pipe or the paint. What do they call it? It's got a new
0: Yeah.
1: name now, but it is
0: Ghost
1: a
0: pipe.
1: ghost pipe. Thank you. I know that it is a saprophyte of dead wood. Is that it? But it's not a fungi.
0: It's not. It's a plant. It has no chlorophyll, and so it kind of robs other plants for their nutrients. But it has some fungi that are mycorrhizal with it that are pretty cool. It's a ericoid fungi that have a special mycorrhizal association. So I think the fungi basically help them steal nutrients. Partners in crime.
1: Why don't you go into that mycorrhizal sort of as I understand it, that's sort of the big operating. I mean, the little fruits that we see here and there are nothing compared to the network of mycorrhizal threads that inhabit the earth. And can you just
0: Yeah.
1: maybe bring us up to speed on that
0: Yeah, it's funny.
1: aspect?
0: They're actually the a lot of those mycorrhizal fungi are related to some of the saprotrophic fungi that eat the wood later. So those mycorrhizal fungi form connections with the roots at the root tips and help supply up here. It's often nitrogen, but a lot of parts of the world it's supplying phosphorus that is hard for the trees to gain access to otherwise. So they expand the network for the root tips basically and provide some of those nutrients. So land plants really wouldn't be here without those mycorrhizal fungi. And it's kind of funny that some of those relatives of things like the chanterelles, which is one of my favorites, some of the relatives are the ones that actually take it out when they're starting to get sick and old. So they bring them in and take them out, I guess.
1: So how does it work? How does a wood decaying fungi find a tree that's
0: Yeah.
1: dying?
0: Well, a lot of times they're already there. So if you're testing the tree that it's, in the yard, if you were to take a drill bit and drill a hole in there and extract DNA from the sawdust that you get out, even if the tree is perfectly healthy, you'll find a few of these saprotrophic fungi that live sort of with some stress, just kind of waiting around for that opportunity when things start going awry for the tree. So, when trees blow down, like they did a lot of that last year, here in the Bemidji region, and around Itasca, the trees, those fungi in the trees kind of have a head start on starting that process. And what they want is the structural carbohydrates that are in the wood. So the trees, when they're growing, put down a tissue called secondary xylem. That's what we use for lumber. That is about 70% carbohydrates that are in what's called a polymer. So it's a complex linkage of sugars. So if these fungi can get those sugars and break those linkages, they have some pretty easy to metabolize sugar. And there's another component in there called lignin. And lignin is sort of the glue that sticks it all together. And these fungi that are in there typically want to get that either out of the way, or they may degrade it directly so that they can get access to those sugars. So that's what they're there for. That's how they operate.
1: How does that happen? How does a fungi go ahead and break down the lignin? What is it? Is
0: Yeah.
1: it?
0: First, they're gutless. I like to say they're gutless. So everything they do has to be something they've secreted. So they secrete things. It oozes out of the little hyphae. So they're these little threads that permeate through the wood, and then they secrete the what would be for us in our gut, like a gut enzyme suite. And so they secrete that out there, and then those are full of enzymes that are good at breaking those linkages. So
1: Wow.
0: they have to get in close proximity and hope those things diffuse back to them. So it's a little
1: Wow.
0: risky, but they're gutless.
1: This is so fascinating. Now what, so they start breaking down the lignin. What are we going to see? Like I've got a big old white pine in my yard, And this

0: wind from the last couple of days sheared off a branch that's big around as I am, probably is probably a, you know, it's 12 or 14 inches in diameter, this branch that came down a major part of the tree. What's going to happen there?
1: Well, it's funny that if you go inspect it, the spot where it broke is probably already decaying.
0: Yes.
1: And more than likely, given that it's a pine, I'm sure I would know the fungus, if we could see it. More than likely, it is one of the types of, fungi that has the mechanism that, doesn't degrade much of the lignin and instead has figured out how to selectively extract the carbohydrates. And the way they do that is with, something called an oxidative radical. And it's kind of like they've thrown a piece of dynamite into the wood around the fungus to break it all up. And then they will kind of absorb the bits afterwards. And what happens is that reduces the strength in the wood. So a lot of times in a white pine like that, you might get one of the fungi that causes this what's called brown rot. So that is when it leaves that lignin behind for the most part and selectively extracts out the carbohydrates and you lose strength in the tree. So that's the brown rot mechanism.
0: It is, boy, so many questions. I was out with some students the other day and one of them kicked apart this log that was laying on the ground, looked like pine on the outside. Inside, the wood was reddish brown and there was a white, I suppose a fungi. I don't know. I mean, it was in there. Yeah. And of course the kids are, what is this? And I'm like, it's probably fungi, but I don't know.
1: That's it. That's 100%. Yeah. The white stuff is probably the fungus itself. And it's doing so well that it's clumped up, you know, that it has a mat. Sometimes they'll peel off in little mats in there. And that's called the mycelium. It is a single individual fungus and it has all of these little threads. And the threads can either be sort of out there, like loose threads, or they can be congregated together. That's how they make the mushrooms. And those little mats are almost like a little lightweight leather material or something.
0: Yeah,
1: so they can clump together. And then the brown part, you probably did see a brown rot in the conifer wood. And that's going to be a lot of leftover lignin. And most of those, the sugars will be gone from it. And sometimes you get a little pattern too that's called cubicle checking. And it's one of those things you can describe and someone might think it's complicated. And then when you see it, you're like, oh, I've seen that a million times. That's how when a deck rots. Oh, that's what that is. That's brown rot. So
0: brown rot, cubicle checking. I have seen it. I came across this log one day that had been opened. And honest to God, I thought, you know, if I got in close enough with my camera and photographed this, it could look like an escarpment of fractured rock. It was just little cubes, you know, but stacked up, it would have, you know, at a certain scale, it would have looked like a giant rock wall of little cubes of structure. But of course, it was just a rotting log.
1: I could see that. I'll tell you the flip side of that. The other way to approach it is something called white rot. So I have these are the names I work with: white rot, brown rot. The white rot will make it look different. It will make it look more like stringy. So you'll see longer fibers that are also light colored and white. And those fungi get in there, and those are the ones that degrade the lignin. So that's like when kids eat their Brussels sprouts first and then go on to the mac and cheese. That's what that's like. They get rid of the bad part that they really can't eat to get to the good stuff. The brown rot fungi are a little bit more like some kids where they just go straight for the mac and cheese.
0: Maybe my father won't notice that I haven't eaten my Brussels sprouts. Dad always noticed.
2: So what are some examples of some common mushrooms people might see relationship to tree species in this region?
1: For the wood rot fungi, one that most people know is the chicken of the woods. That's a bright orange wood degrading fungus that causes a brown rot. That's its mechanism. And it is most commonly on oak trees up here, and it is delicious. It's also it's bright orange. So for most people, if you're learning how to forage for mushrooms, it's easy to see, but it would suggest that you shouldn't eat it because it's bright, bright orange. You know, most things in nature, you think if they're flashing red or orange, it probably means business. You know, you want to be careful. But the chicken of the woods is delicious. And so that's one that has an association with oak trees. Another one that people might be getting more familiar with is called the dye maker's polypore. And this one can be used to dye wool. It's a squishy, velvety yellow fruit structure that you'll see at the base of trees. And we've become more and more in tune with it here at Itasca because it causes a what's called a butt rot, or at the base of the tree, where it causes a brown rot type decay. The trees will lose strength. And at the time when the trees blow over, often the crown is still intact. So they carry a heavy load on the top of the trees, and this fungus is at the base, causing a brown rot that makes it lose strength. And last year in the storm, we had a lot of storm damage here. I know it was worse in Bemidji, but a lot of those trees came down due to that fungus, the dye maker's polypore. So most people think of it as a neat fungus that you can dye wool with and wear clothes that are soft and comfy. And there it is out in the field, being a pathogen and causing some problems. But people might become more familiar with that one. And another of the brown rot types that we found a lot of yesterday that is going to become very common also on all the dead wood around is called the red banded polypore. It's a big kind of corky fungal structure that has a red band around the edge. And once you see one, you'll start seeing lots more. So we found a lot of that yesterday on some of the blown down trees, and it's very common brown rot type. And then I'll mention one more, which is the artist conk. And that is one that causes this white rot. And that's Ganoderma aplanatum. And you can draw on the bottom of it. So if you've ever had a fungal conk where somebody has drawn a picture on the bottom of the mushroom or the sporophore, that's the one. So those are some that come to mind.
0: What about
1: That's almost always on hardwoods like maple and basswood.
0: another one of my go-to mushrooms, the oyster
1: Oh, yeah.
0: mushroom, which is usually found on aspens, but go ahead.
1: Right. Yeah, very common. You'll find it on some other tree species. There's one called Pleurotus populinus that's very specific to the aspen, and there's tons of it. It looks just like some of the other close related species, but the oyster, we all call them all oyster mushrooms, and they're very common. I'll mention that that there's another oyster mushroom called the golden oyster mushroom that is considered an invasive fungus now, and it's one that gets cultivated a lot. And if you haven't seen it yet, I bet you will soon. And there's no missing it. It is very bright yellow, and it's escaped from cultivation, so it's starting to make a move here in the upper Midwest, and I think it's been as far north as Lake Moriah and some areas around the cities, but I think it's coming north.
0: So we're a lot of the mushrooms that we see that are wood decaying are the polypores.
1: A lot of them. The oyster mushrooms are not, though. That's a guild agaricus fungus, so. So we have some examples of some guild mushrooms as well, but many are the polypores, so that if you flip them upside down, you'll see lots and lots of little holes instead of gills. You'll see just little tiny holes, and that's where the spores are coming out.
0: And that's essentially what is spreading this invasive one that you're talking about is are the spores that are escaping from the fruiting body.
1: I think so. They are typically when you cultivate mushrooms, you get something that is this, they call it the spent spawn. It's what's left over after you're done growing all the oyster mushrooms, and typically people compost it. So I think sometimes it goes out and then it either grows from that location or it gets a chance to fruit just a little more and spread. And It's the thing that makes it really attractive for cultivators is that it's an aggressive fungus that's easy to grow without worrying about contamination. It's kind of the same feature that makes it aggressive once it gets out, because it can outcompete the native fungi. And it's curious, most fungi that we think of as being invasive are pathogens. They're pathogenic on trees. This is a saprotroph, but it's displacing habitat, and it's kind of like buckthorn or kudzu, conceptually, where it's just kind of getting out there and it's ruining it for all the other fungi.
0: This is a fascinating subject and one that probably could go on for a great long time. Unfortunately, we've about used up our time this morning. What is there something beyond the fungal decomposition of wood? Is there another step that then something comes along and eats more of it? Or it is does. This the end?
1: Ultimately it's recycling those nutrients that will end up in the other organisms that are in the neighborhood. It's a long process. It takes a long time to grow trees. We have 300-year-old pine trees here at the park. It probably takes as long to reduce it back down to nothing again, but it goes through a succession, and there are other fungi, there are hosts of bacteria and other organisms, including insects and birds and mammals that that utilize what the fungi have done to prepare the homes for them. So it certainly does. It creates an environment that we think of as a waste or something sometimes, and really it is just the next step in the afterlife of the tree. And so the fungi kind of curate that as a space for the rest of the organisms in nature that need that.
0: John, thank you so much for joining us this morning. It's been a real pleasure to chat with you. I would enjoy being a student in your class. I would really find it grossly engaging.
1: The door is open. Absolutely.
0: All right. Thank you for joining us this morning.
1: Thank you.
3: It's Jonathan Schilling, mycologist with the University of Minnesota, talking to us today from Itasca State Park, talking fungi. Thank you for your time, Jonathan. And we'd love to hear from you. 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And thanks, Mark, as always, setting up these fascinating conversations.
0: You bet.
3: For us.
0: By all means, yeah. 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
3: Going to be a chilly day today. We're expecting temperatures 43 to 51, breezy northwest winds gusting up to 25, and a chance of sprinkles and possible frost tonight. Time now for Headwaters.

That is country honky-tonkin' singer Emily Nenny, and you might recognize that one covering Delbert McClinton here on KAXC Honky Tonkin' I Guess I Done Me Son. Emily Nenny's third album just dropped. We've been playing her since, well, they've all arrived in the last couple of years, actually, been putting them out fairly quickly, but each one, lots of high-energy, rockin' and rollin' country music. The new release is called Movin' Shoes, Caroline Rose with Yip Yip Yow. A blast of punk country before that. Then we had a couple of more funkier numbers. Was poking around in our compilation section of KAXC People Powered Radio this morning. And Blue Note Records put out a series called Blue Break Beats over the years, looking at some influential songs in the soul, jazz, funk, a little bit of disco here and there. Songs that became oft sampled for their breakdowns. We heard Ben Barra's Shack Up and Shirley Bassey's Doors cover, Light My Fire. Kicking off Headwaters today, thank you for tuning in. I'm your host, Malachi Coons, here on the Tuesday edition of Headwaters. It's your source for great music every weekday from 9 to 11 with you for the next, just under 2 hours now. Lots of music all over going for, let's see, Until the World Cafe at 11. Got new stuff from Rostam. Heard him talking about drawing on his Iranian heritage on NPR this morning. His new album's called American Stories. Laura Veers with the first single from an album due out later this year. That is coming up. Natalie Merchant, the Ophelia album, came out on this day in the late 90s. Going to make a stop there. Plus, Shaky Graves has a new album, Minnesota Music from the American Cream Band. Got our slice of green cheese on the way at 9:45. Our album of the week from Joby Riccio. And going to pay tribute to Mickey Newberry as well, kind of a cult country songwriter and artist who was born on this day. We'll do a set of songs he wrote for others and hear one from him. 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We're going to go now to the latest from Minnesota indie folk singer Lamar. Going to switch things up from our first set. This is more of a plea for peace in a lullaby form. It's from a new compilation album that Lamar curated called All for What, and his contribution is To Age, To Age.

some Durand Jones and the Indications here on KAXE. Alternate version of Cruising to the Park, joined by Ila Bamba on vocals. Bringing it to you here on Headwaters and Cruising to the Park. Our question of the week for this week is all about playgrounds, parks, favorite parts as a kid. Do you have a name in mind of a specific park? And what kinds of, keep looking for the right word for these, but attractions at the playground did you head to? I was just clambering around, a climber. Like the swing sets, but definitely could get a little sick, especially on the tire swing, swinging around. My personal favorite is called Eckhart Park in my hometown, and it is a big wooden structure still there. Text in 218-326-1234 for this week's question about your favorite things to do on a playground when you were a kid. Again, cruising to the park, maybe Durand Jones and the Indications, not necessarily playing on swing sets in their Cruising to the Park After Dark song, but it works. Natalie Merchant before that, the big single from her second album, Ophelia, from 1998. So it came out on this day in that year. And it's a little, I would say, more laid back. It doesn't quite have all the bangers of Tiger Lily, but still some good songs. India Davenport sings on that one of the brand new Heavies. And then we had Shaky Graves before that. Coming up in just a moment, our album of the week here on Headwaters from Joby Riccio. I'm Malachi Coons. 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There will be a Grand Rapids date scheduled for this summer, but if you'd like to get started earlier and you're planning on hosting in Grand Rapids, you can also attend this training Monday, June 1st in Bemidji. Email volunteer at KEXE.org with questions or to confirm your attendance. Well, it is time for our album of the week, the second from Joby Riccio. It's a bit of a change as far as the topics. We first heard from Riccio after moving in Nashville, based in Colorado, and it was very much a coming-of-age album. This one, it's a little more about some of the, you know, troubles you run into and some of the bigger issues you start to face when you're a little more firmly ensconced into your early adulthood phase. The song rings from mellow and sweet folk songs to some more indie rock and more up-tempo songs as well, but all the while, very much Americana music, very much keeping a storytelling element at the core of the music. Let us know what you think of this second album from Joby Riccio, our album of the week. We're going to hear a song right now called Doesn't Matter.

Going back to her most recent release, I believe from 2008, some Grace Jones here on KAXE, that Hurricane album, digging into some reggae, which she always drew from. It is the legendary singer from Jamaica, turning 78 years old today.

Happy birthday to Grace Jones. Well, well, well, the name of that one. We had the New Basement Tapes before that with vocals from Jim James, Heidi Heidi Ho, number 11, a group put together by T-Bone Burnett, and folks like Elvis Costello, Marcus Mumford, Rhiannon Giddens, singing some songs based on different unfinished works and lyrics from Dylan. Lost on the River, the name of that one. Joby Riccio, our album of the week. Read more about it at our latest Fresh Picks. You can find it at KAXC.org. It's got our album of the week, some more albums, a few different new singles, and of course, Picks of 76. I'll be playing this week's. It is Dolly Parton coming up here before the top of the hour. You are tuned in to Headwaters, your source for great music on people-powered KAXE. I'm Malachi Coons, and we have Green Cheese coming your way shortly. Let's first check in on our weather right now around the area. Pretty cool day here for mid-May. It's 41 in Grand Rapids right now, cloudy skies, and that is the same around the region. It's definitely gotten a little bit brighter here over the last 30 minutes, but we will see if that turns anything. The sun is trying to poke through. A few sprinkles this afternoon. Temperatures around the area, we've got highs right around 50. Overnight, chance of sprinkles, possible frost after 3 a.m., mostly cloudy, becoming clear towards the early morning. And yeah, lows 30 to 34. If you have any vegetables outside, just keep an eye on the weather in your area. Might be a good idea to cover them up this evening. Sunny tomorrow, though, highs back up into the mid-60s. Thursday, sunny, highs in the upper 60s. Some more events that are coming up. I want to check in on today at noon, Region 2 Arts, Five Wings Arts Council, and Arrowhead Regional Arts Council are hosting the Creative Crafters and Artists Luncheon at noon at Leech Lake Tribal College in Cass Lake. A community discussion will be led by a panel of Indigenous artists. 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It is time now for a slice of green cheese, our daily trivia question. Be the first to call in with the correct answer, and we will send you a coupon for a treat at an area business. Our thanks goes out to today's sponsors, Singing Chihuahua Taco Truck in Grand Rapids, Cozy Cove Coffee Company in Hill City, and Natural Harvest Food Co-op in Virginia for making the daily slice of green cheese possible. If you have won sometime in the last 30 days, please hold your calls and give someone else a chance. Here is today's question. A singer born Jeffrey Ross Hyman was born on this day in New York City in 1951. He and his three non-related bandmates all adopted pseudonyms and formed what influential rock band in the mid-70s? If you know the answer or want to make a guess, call 218-326-1234. And our question, again, is a singer born Jeffrey Ross Hyman was born on this day in New York City in 1951. He and his three non-related bandmates all adopted pseudonyms and formed what influential rock band in the mid-70s? Call 218-326-1234 with your guess.

We are still looking for a winner for our slice of green cheese today. Our question again is, a singer born Jeffrey Ross Hyman was born on this day in New York City in 1951. He and his three non-related bandmates all adopted pseudonyms and formed what influential rock band, punk rock band, in the mid-70s? Call 218-326-1234 with your guess.

Let's Dance. That is the Ramones from their self-titled release. We had a winner for today's question, which was related to the Ramones. And, oh boy, it just escaped my mind. Congratulations to Hillary from St. Cloud. Hillary from St. Paul. Going to Dairy Queen in Grand Rapids. There we go. It was a quick turnaround. Short songs from the Ramones. And congratulations to Hillary. Thank you for getting in that one. It kept me from my joke I was going to make about you if you didn't get it any longer, which was Judy was a punk, but you weren't. Never mind. Okay. Get this guy off the air. You can listen every weekday around 9:45 for a slice of green cheese. And be sure to tune in Saturday nights from 7 to 9 for our popular green cheese trivia show. Coming up this Saturday, your host will be Christy Miller out of Bemidji. I just realized I didn't even read the question again, and it was a singer born Jeffrey Ross Hyman was born on this day in New York City in 1951. He and his three non-related bandmates all adopted pseudonyms and formed what influential rock band? Also gave you a hint, punk rock band in the mid-70s. Correct answer being the Ramones. Thanks for tuning in, Hillary. Congratulations on the win. We're going to go now to a different approach to the Let's Dance theme. It is from Joy Harjo's new album with Esperanza Spalding.

0: Joy Harjo with a crew of jazz musicians led by Esperanza Spalding, Stomp All Night, one of my favorite tunes from their new collaborative album Insomnia and Seven Steps to Grace. Before that was the Ramones' Let's Dance, and you heard them both on 91.7 KAXE Grand Rapids, 90.5 KBXE Bagley Bemidji, at 89.9 in Brainerd, and on your smart speaker, celebrating 50 years of people-powered radio in northern Minnesota. 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It is 10:03. This is Headwaters. I'm Malachi Coons. I'll be with you until 11 o'clock when the World Cafe rolls around. After that, you're On the River host today, DJ Dang, coming in for a three-hour show from 1 to 4. And it's going to be put together some wonderful tunes. You, of course, also catch him on Headwaters. Looking forward to that one. 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
1: This week's pick from 76 is Dolly Parton's 17th album, All I Can Do. It was Dolly's last album with Porter Wagoner's involvement, a creative relationship that continues to go down as one of country music's most influential partnerships. Following her 1975 album, Dolly the Seeker, which was a sad album with big orchestral arrangements, All I Can Do sounds like Dolly is having fun with music again. This record has a lighter spirit with a lot less schmaltz. The lead and title track, All I Can Do, stands out as the single from the album. A pop song with strong gospel roots, the background vocals and hand claps nearly require you to join in. Shattered Image is a spirited number giving folks the business about putting your nose where it doesn't belong. The song taps into a reoccurring theme in Dolly's career of people judging and misunderstanding others. All I Can Do sees Dolly at a pivotal moment in her life and career, moving away from her partnership with Wagner while embracing a freer, more confident musical identity still in place today.
2: You know, I grew up way back in the country where religion played a big part in my life. I remember all-day singings, tent revivals, and the old Brush Arbor meetings, and the little country preachers that used to spread the gospel throughout our part of the country. Well, time went on, and seemed like everything got so sophisticated that the old-time country preacher seemed to be a thing of the past. Well, that's what I thought till not long ago, when I met a man that reminded me of all the little country preachers I'd ever known. And I wanted to write a song about him. So, Preacher Tom, wherever you may be, I want you to know I wrote this song for you. And preach on, Preacher Tom. Preach on.

Ain't no hill enough. Ain't no burning hill. Where I die, where I go, nobody tell. I said, everybody told us by the burning hill.

It is the Cactus Blossoms here on Headwaters covering Bob Dylan, and a group that you can see next week on Thursday at our Kick It with KEXC concert, annual meeting, volunteer awards special. We do a lot of things all in one, but most of all, good KEXC community and fun. Kick It with KEXC back Thursday, May 28th. Joining the Cactus Blossoms will be Rangers with Keith Cicola, and we've got lots of updates from staff as well. Of course, the live music on the patio of Rapids Brewing in Grand Rapids. Check-in begins next Thursday at 5 o'clock. The event is free and open to all. A little while earlier, heard Mike Spry, your host here on KEXC, one of our volunteer DJs, and he had answered our question with Ramones, but spell check, hit him with the Ramona. So that sparked me to throw on that To Ramona cover from the Cactus Blossoms. You can chime in at any time, 218-326-1234. Different ways to talk about religion before that. John Lee Hooker's Burn in Hell and Dolly Parton's Preacher Tom. That is our Picks of 76. Read all about it at KEXC.org. We've got our latest edition up right now. And towards the bottom, each week you will find a in-depth look at an important album from the year 1976, the year of KEXC's founding. We are celebrating our birthday with a variety of events and specials all year long. Again, going to Dolly Parton's All I Can Do last collaboration with Porter Wagoner. It is 10:16. 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Most meetings are via Zoom. The deadline to apply is coming up on May 22nd. Email Sarah at kaxe.org. Tomorrow, there is an event in New York Mills called Celebrating Cultures, Free Community Art, and Cultural Exchange. It's the sixth annual edition of this event, and they'll be having folks from a variety of different backgrounds performing, like Kip Peltoniemi performing Finnish music, Armando Mendez performing tunes from Mexico, the Buffalo River Drum and Dance Group, and many more. It's at the Sculpture Park beginning tomorrow, 4 o'clock in New York Mills. And then at the end of this week, Friday, known only locally, will be at Bridget's Pub in Bemidji. Right now, gonna hear from a rising Seattle post-punk group that has been drawn comparisons. I've seen a lot of folks saying the B-52s a little bit, as they have a pair of co-vocalists, a wife and husband duo who kind of rattle off different phrases at you. It does remind me a little bit, but a little more if the B-52s were a little more focused on consumerism and the state of the economy, and also had a severe case of brain rot. Here is Age of Miralside on KEXC.

always cutting right to my heart is Laura Veers. That is her latest single, alongside announcing a new album. The Portland, Oregon artist has Temple Songs coming out August 14th. That one right there, a beautiful first single called Flying Into Darkness. Heard a Minnesota, a very eclectic kind of experimental, jazzy, funky, a little bit world music influence. Definitely fans of krautrock, a group called American Cream Band. They have an album coming out later this year, and that is one of the lead singles, Don't Burn the House Down. I saw some former members of the group Stunning. It was kind of a cult, very noisy punk art band from the Twin Cities a while back. But American Cream Band, very much new to me. Big collective of musicians, really looking forward to their new release. And we went back to the Pacific Northwest for Seattle band Telehealth and the Age of Muralside. This is Headwaters on KAXC every weekday from 9 to 11. Thank you for joining in, as always, bringing you music, old and new, and connecting them both. 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You may receive tax benefits as well. You can call Sarah for details at 218-326-1234. Our question of the week again: what was your favorite thing to do on a playground when you were a kid? Do you have a favorite playground? Text 218-326-1234. As I was reading the question this time, something new popped into my mind. If you had a good group of friends at the playground, off the ground tag, or like the floor is lava, whatever you want to call it, that's pretty hard to beat. That's kind of a, got to be one of the best children's tag games. If you have the right playground, of course, where you have enough room to move around and stay off of the earth. Text in your responses to that one, 218-326-1234. Could be parks you remember from when you were a child, what your favorite places to play were. Whatever it might be. Another reminder, there is widespread frost expected late tonight, early on tomorrow morning, as we have overnight lows 30 to 34. If you've got things that need to be covered, keep an eye on that, and probably good to get something over them tonight if you've already put some vegetables or whatnot in the ground. The rest of today, cloudy, chance of sprinkles this afternoon, temperatures in the mid to upper 40s. Right now, seeing some light drizzle in Bemidji. It is still 41 there, kind of similar around the region, up to 45 in Brainerd. I do see the sun poking out a little bit here in Grand Rapids. Also, I'm seeing that's the same in Aiken. You can let us know what's going on where you're at to that same text line. We're going to do a set of music to pay tribute to a country songwriter called Mickey Newberry. If you don't know him, he wrote a lot of songs for other folks, also had some very cool solo albums, most active throughout the 70s, and he was kind of on the edge of country music before the outlaw movement really kicked off. Folks like Kris Kristofferson was a big fan of his strange songwriting. Waylon Jennings kind of drew on some of his instrumentation, many things that would really coalesce into a different movement. But I also saw, I like this quote, people called him the first hippie cowboy. That is a nice thing. Kind of playing with country music conventions at an earlier date. We're going to start off with something from Newberry's Frisco Mabel Joy album. It's my favorite of his solo releases. And then we will hear a couple of his songs covered by Sharon Jones and the Dap Kings and Solomon Burke. And I think you will recognize at least one of those. But let's kick this Mickey Newberry tribute off with The Future's Not What It Used to Be.

It is Solomon Burke here on KAXE, wrapping up a set of songs all written by the country and a little bit of psychedelic rock songwriter Mickey Newberry. We heard right there Solomon Burke covering his tune Time is a Thief. We heard the one that you probably definitely knew if you weren't new to the Mickey Newberry. Just dropped in to see what condition my condition was in. Of course, more of a first edition well-known tune, but he was the songwriter behind that one, made famous by the Big Lebowski, Sharon Jones, and the Dap Kings, bringing a funky soul version to you. And we heard from Newberry himself with the future's not what it used to be, from Frisco Mabel Joy. I also saw that three of those songs we just heard were part of a feat that Newberry pulled off in the late 60s, where he had four top five songs on four different charts. It's never been repeated. Just dropped in to see what my condition, messed that one up, was on the pop rock charts. Sweet Memories was on an easy listening chart for the Andy Williams fans out there. The song we just heard was number one on the R&B charts with Solomon Burke. And then he also had a song he wrote for Eddie Arnold, which was number one on the country charts simultaneously. And again, feat that's never been repeated. Pretty cool stuff. You are listening to Headwaters here on People Powered KAXE. I'm Malachi Coons. Going to be heading to some new Elizabeth and the Catapult shortly. Looking ahead, we've got the World Cafe on the way at 11 o'clock. Then DJ Dangs, you're on the River Host today

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And you can learn all about her KAXE story, 50 songs important to her, whether she leans more towards Prince or Dylan, and much more. Be sure to take a look at our previous features as well. Going to be running through lots and lots and lots of our volunteers with a different one each week. Got one more set of music here before the World Cafe, and let's get into it with Elizabeth and the Catapults, a indie rock band who just dropped their sixth album. And I saw that Elizabeth of Elizabeth and the Catapults kind of came out of the New York art scene, and early on played in some bands with Esperanza Spalding and Lucius Drummer, so lots of connections there. She's been doing this Elizabeth and the Catapult group since the mid-2000s, and her new album is called Responsible Friend. Check out 50/50 on Headwaters.

0: It is Rostam, formerly of the Vampire Weekend, still helping that group out from time to time. Rostam's new album, Blending, is Iranian heritage. You don't hear as much of the instrumentation on that one, but throughout, mixing the pedal steel with some players from Iran. Come Apart is the name of that one off the new American Stories album. Dominique Fiamme with Freedom Become. That is the Canadian artist's new album, My World is the Sun, and Elizabeth and the Catapults, 50-50, taking us out of our show today. Thank you for tuning in to Headwaters here on 91.7 KAXC Grand Rapids, 90.5 KBXC Bagley Bemidji, at 89.9 in Brainerd, and on your smart speaker, celebrating 50 years of people-powered radio in northern Minnesota. 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Coming up at 1 o'clock, DJ Dang is your On the River host this afternoon. Remains cloudy around the region, hanging out in the mid-40s. Highs today up near 50. Our Brainerd translator at 89.9 is currently down. 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Have a good one. It is time for the World Cafe.
1: In 1971, in the afterglow of the 60s counterculture movement and major legal civil rights gains, Aretha Franklin performed three nights at the Fillmore West Concert Hall in San Francisco. And on Aretha Franklin Live at Fillmore West, World Cafe correspondent John Morrison says you are hearing her capture the energy of that moment in time.
2: It feels like you're witnessing somebody tapping into a sense of optimism, a sense of potential.
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1: John Morrison talks about Aretha Franklin live at Fillmore West as it turns 55 on the Culture Corner today. I'm Raina Duras. This is World Cafe.
3: KAXE News, I'm Megan Buffington with the Up North Report. Dozens of wildfires burned in northern Minnesota this weekend, taxing local and state resources and prompting Governor Tim Walz to mobilize the National Guard. One quickly grew amid extreme fire conditions, ultimately scorching more than 1,600 acres in northern Crow Wing County. Here's Chelsea Perkins with more.
4: Oh!
5: Mandy and Doug Mitchell of Breezy Point watched as the Flanders Fire in northern Crow Wing County jumped County Highway 11 on Saturday. The fire began about 4 miles southeast of Cross Lake. At least 30 residents were forced to evacuate along with their livestock and pets. By Monday night, the fire was about 60% contained. Crow Wing County Sheriff Eric Klang reports there were no known injuries and no primary residences destroyed, although some homes sustained damage like melted siding and some sheds and outbuildings burned down. County Highway 11 reopened Monday afternoon and residents were able to return for the day, but the evacuation order remains. Officials are asking people to avoid the area unless necessary as fire crews work. They are continuing to establish fire breaks and douse hot spots with increased humidity and calmer winds helping with the efforts. The county has declared a local emergency, which is the first step toward receiving public disaster aid. The cause has not been identified as of Monday afternoon. Find more of our coverage of the Flanders Fire at KAXE.org. Chelsea Perkins, KAXE News.
3: Another major wildfire started a day earlier on the North Shore, north of Two Harbors. The Stewart Trail Fire was 62% contained as of Monday morning. The fire burned 355 acres and was started by a power line, according to the incident management team. Highway 61 between Stewart River and the Silver Creek Tunnel remains closed as of Monday afternoon. The fire destroyed 8 primary structures and 26 outbuildings. Evacuated property owners were able to return with an escort Monday afternoon. Parts of the evacuation order have been lifted, but some remain in place. A rural ore man was arrested Sunday for allegedly shooting at an airplane that was responding to a wildfire. Firefighters were responding Friday afternoon to a wildland fire between Orr and Crane Lake. After returning to the Hibbing Airport, it was discovered that a fire suppression plane appeared to have been struck by a bullet. The pilot was not injured. Officials believe the plane was hit while scooping water from Jostad Lake. A 48-year-old man was arrested at his home, where officials also seized firearms and ammunition. He is currently being held in the St. Louis County Jail pending charges. The Minnesota legislature adjourned on constitutional deadline Sunday, with no special session needed as was last year. Lawmakers were able to agree on a $1.2 million bonding bill to fund projects across the state. The public works package requires a two-thirds majority because it's funded with borrowed money. The Minoman Hospital was one of the biggest individual recipients, getting $10 million. The hospital has been in financial straits for years and may have been on the brink of closure, according to some analysts. Roughly a third of the bonding bill will go toward local government wastewater, drinking water, or utility projects. A total of 17 northern Minnesota entities are on the list, with Keewatin, International Falls, Ely, Cohasset, and the Norman, Clay, and Polk Counties Joint Powers Board each getting at least $3 million. Several other Northland projects will receive state funding, including a new Lake of the Woods County Jail and the Brainerd segment of the Cuyuna Lake State Trail. We will have more on what else made it through the legislature later this week. The election season officially kicks off in Minnesota on Tuesday, with candidates beginning to file for office. The first filing period is for offices eligible for the primary election on August 11th. Filings close June 2nd for candidates running for state office, U.S. Senate or House, the state legislature, county offices, and in some cities and school districts. The primary will narrow the number of candidates to two per seat. Filings for municipalities and school districts without primaries open July 14th. KAXE News will keep track of who's running for office at our website, kaxe.org. That's it for the Up North Report. From the KAXE News Desk, I'm Megan Buffington, telling the stories of northern Minnesota through local news.
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6: 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I'm Rena Duras, joined by John Morrison. John Morrison is an author, podcast host, and the host of Culture Cypher Radio on WXPN in Philadelphia, where we make World Cafe. 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Hey, John, how you doing?
2: I'm good, Raina. How you been?
6: 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What have you brought for us today?
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0: So Aretha live at Fillmore West turns 50 years old this month. We're going to jump into some songs. She has an incredible ability to interpret other singers' songs. So what can you tell us about her version of Bridge Over Troubled Water?
1: Yeah, the version of Bridge Over Troubled Water on this record is absolutely fantastic. Aretha Franklin takes Paul Simon's song. You know, it's about perseverance and kind of finding your way through the darkness of life. And she keeps that aspect of it, but she transforms it. You know, the original is a soft piano ballad, but here Aretha injects all of this gospel feeling into it. And she really turns it into this song that's about faith and redemption and devotion, really.
0: Let's listen to it. Here's Aretha Franklin, Bridge Over Troubled Water.

0: Aretha Franklin, Bridge Over Troubled Water, released in 1971. That's from Aretha live at Fillmore West. I'm Raina Duras. World Cafe correspondent John Morrison is talking about that album today on the Culture Corner. You mentioned back there the gospel influence that Aretha Franklin brings to Bridge Over Troubled Water. Could you talk about the role that gospel played in her sound and her approach?
1: I think that at her core, Aretha Franklin is as much a gospel musician as she was a pop musician, right? She grew up in the Baptist church in Detroit, and you can hear that beautiful Midwest gospel sound all over her singing, but also her piano playing. It feels like church. I grew up in the Baptist church on the East Coast, but the DNA is very similar, right? So in her singing, her piano playing, you can hear it. This is the same tradition of music and spirituality that Alice Coltrane comes out of, Curtis Mayfield, all of these people. And you can hear that spirit and that devotional energy all throughout this record.
0: The next song we're going to play from it is Reach Out and Touch Somebody's Hand. Why did you want to play this one?
1: Yeah, Reach Out and Touch is such a lovely song, and it just, like any of these covers that Aretha Franklin would do, it just has a different character here. You know, this version is a killer, and Billy Preston is playing organ. It has these churchy organ chords, and Aretha's vocal is outstanding. She's not just singing, but she's also throwing in like spoken lines throughout, kind of like a preacher. So, you know, that makes sense, obviously, because Aretha Franklin's father was a preacher. She grew up in that environment and with those techniques. So, you know, she's singing, but she's also talking to the audience, and she's telling people, like, you know, turn around and touch your brother, turn around and touch your sister, reach out, extend your hand. It just takes a song that we all know through pop culture and turns it into a call for connection. It's a powerful moment that they capture on this album.
0: Reach out and touch somebody's hand. It's Aretha Franklin on World Cafe.
2: Ladies and gentlemen, right? I would like to say before we leave that you have been much more than I could have ever expected. I'd like to leave you saying, reach out and touch somebody's hand. Make this a better world, yeah, if you can.

0: On World Cafe, it's the Culture Corner with John Morrison. I'm Raina Duris. Today, John's taking you through Aretha Franklin's Aretha Live at Fillmore West as it turns 50. That song was Reach Out and Touch Somebody's Hand. We've talked about how Aretha Franklin incorporated gospel and R&B into her music. Now, could you talk about the song Spirit in the Dark and how it combines those two genres?
1: Yeah, Spirit in the Dark, one of my favorite Aretha Franklin tunes, and really a piece of music that combines these two great influences that permeated Aretha Franklin's work, R&B and gospel. So the song leans a little bit more into the R&B territory. The lyrics are about moving and grooving, singing, dancing in the dark, as she says. You know, it paints a scene, you know, somebody like dancing and getting free in a club or a bar. But she's also talking about being moved by the spirit. So there's a serious spiritual undertone to this song, you know, and Aretha composed the song herself. Like, she wrote it. It's not, you know, something where she's interpreted somebody else's music. She wrote this song. And I think that musically, lyrically, it's the perfect representation of who she was as an artist.
0: Yeah, it brings so many different things that she was doing together into one place.
1: For sure.
0: Aretha Franklin, Spirit in the Dark. This is World Cafe.

0: Aretha Live at Fillmore West was released half a century ago this month from that album, Aretha Franklin, Spirit in the Dark. This is World Cafe. Raina Duras here with John Morrison on the Culture Corner, talking about that album and about Aretha in general. In her lifetime, Aretha Franklin released so much music. Why is Live at Fillmore West significant? What does this album tell us about who she was as an artist?
1: I think that Live at Fillmore West is significant for a few reasons. This recording, in my opinion, captures Aretha Franklin at the height of her powers. I really believe that she has so much command over the music, but also the audience on this recording, and you can hear it. And it's a joy to sit back and really take that in, just how powerful and how fluent she is in R&B, gospel, jazz, all of this stuff, and pulling it all together. But it's also important to note that this record was recorded in 1971, obviously at the Fillmore West in San Francisco. This is in the immediate few years following the 60s countercultural movement, some major legal gains in the civil rights movement. I think that with Aretha Franklin pouring so much of this beautiful black music into this recording at this venue at that moment, it feels like you're witnessing somebody tapping into a sense of optimism, a sense of potential that maybe is unearned by this country. You know what I mean? Like it feels like a significant moment, like she's really conjuring something hopeful throughout this recording. And I think that it's a spirit that we get in a lot of music that defines that era. And this is one of the best and most powerful examples, in my opinion.
0: Yeah, I think I one of the things I love about this album is that, you know, Aretha Franklin, her songs are so timeless. Everybody knows a lot of them, but this gives you this snapshot of a real moment in time.
1: For sure.
0: John, thank you so much. We've been talking about Aretha Live at Fillmore West today. It turns 50 this month. It's been a pleasure to have you, as always.
1: Yeah, fun as always, Raina. Thank you.
0: Thanks. John Morrison is a podcast host and the host of Culture Cypher Radio on WXPN in Philadelphia, where we make World Cafe. He joins me every month for the Culture Corner. I'm Raina Duras, back in a moment with more World Cafe.
2: 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Hope you're having a wonderful Tuesday morning. 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
0: 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They just blew me away. At one point, frontman Nico Capitan was playing guitar with his teeth, which I always find so impressive. Here's Freako, 7 Degrees.

0: through Friday from 11 a.m. until 1 p.m. right here on People Powered Radio, KAXE, KBXE. Good morning. My name is Dan Gannon. The Itasca County Master Gardeners plant sale is Thursday, May 21st from 5 to 6 at the North Central Research and Outreach Center near Minnesota North College in Grand Rapids. 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We'd like to thank Patterson's Clothing in downtown Bemidji, an apparel retailer serving the Northwoods since 1930. Patterson's features clothing from brands such as Cool, Patagonia, Darn Tough, and Smart Wool. Patterson's Clothing. The League of Women Voters Bemidji area hosts a conversation with Minnesota Secretary of State Steve Simon Thursday, May 21st at 4:30 at the Bemidji City Council Chambers. Learn about the essential role of the individual in a democracy. All are welcome. And now we'd like to get you back tomorrow from the World Cafe right here on People Powered Radio, KAXE, KBXE.
1: From NPR, this is World Cafe. I'm Raina Duris. Your next song is a new one from a 26-year-old artist named Alex Amen. It's called Cabin by the Sea. And this isn't some guy from like Brooklyn or something who's playing a character and spending a week in a cabin writing songs. Alex Amen literally dropped out of school to live in a commune and then moved to Washington State's Puget Sound to live in a literal cabin by the sea. He even got into building wooden boats. He really, really means this. Alex Amen, Cabin by the Sea, new on World Cafe.

0: Donald Fagan with IGY wrapping up this hour of World Cafe. Thanks again to John Morrison for being on the show for the Culture Corner today, and to World Cafe senior producer Kimberly Junod for her work on that session. Also, as always, thank you to the public radio stations who bring this show to you all across the country. We produce it at WXPN at the University of Pennsylvania in Philadelphia. I'm Raina Duras. Thanks for listening to World Cafe from NPR.
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2: 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Weather in the listening region today, cloudy with a chance of sprinkles in the afternoon, temps 43 to 51, breezy northwest winds 10 to 15 miles per hour, gusting up to 25, and tonight a chance of sprinkles and possible frost after 3 a.m., mostly cloudy, becoming clear, lows 30 to 34, northwest winds up to 20 miles per hour. And on Wednesday, widespread frost early, sunny with highs 61 to 64, clear overnight with lows in the upper 30s, low 40s, and Thursday, sunny with highs in the mid to upper 60s. Our KAXE question of the week is, what was your favorite thing to do on a playground when you were a kid? Do you have a favorite playground? You can text your answer to 218-326-1234. And Kick It with KAXE is back on Thursday, May 28th, our annual meeting and a concert featuring the Cactus Blossoms and Rangers. Join us for updates from staff, volunteer awards, and live music on the patio of Rapids Brewing in Grand Rapids. 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Now back to the World Cafe.
0: The Rolling Stones have released a lot of music. So what if you wanted to listen to it all in a row? How much time would it take? A rough estimate is coming up, and a song from their upcoming new album. That's In the Stars, new from the Stones. You'll also hear new music from Death Cab for Cutie this hour. New Goose.
3: Can you feel it? The rapture rising up. Will it be enough? Will it be enough?
0: And Johnny Blue Skies.
4: Right then and there, I knew it was going to be the situation.
0: All those tunes and more on the way. I'm Raina Duras. This is World Cafe. Okay, so I just learned this. When Massive Attack released this next song, they did it under the band name Massive. They left the word attack out because it was during the Gulf War and their record label didn't want them to get banned from the radio because the BBC thought Massive Attack sounded unpatriotic. It's called Unfinished Sympathy on World.

How long do you think it would take you to listen through the entire discography of the Rolling Stones from start to finish if you didn't stop to do anything else? I'm Rena Duris. You're listening to World Cafe. That was a question that someone posed on the Rolling Stones Reddit about 4 months ago. And there were a few different answers. It depends on whether you include all the live releases, all the bonus tracks, but it could take up to 44 hours to hear it all. And soon, it'll take even longer. The Rolling Stones released their new album, Foreign Tongues, on July 10th. So if you want to do this, you're going to have to clear your calendar. From that record, here's a song clocking in at just 4 minutes and 10 seconds. In the Stars, the Rolling Stones on the Cafe.

joining a fan club performed by Jellyfish for World Cafe. Before that, you heard Jane Siberry, Everything Reminds Me of My Dog. Both of those pulled from the vault for Live from the Archives on World Cafe today. Here's a band with a huge fan club. It's new music from Goose, Good to Be.

0: Joiner. That's from Blondshell. A song you cannot get on your streaming services is next on World Cafe.
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0: Okay, depending on how old you are, you may also have this memory. It's World Cafe. I'm Raina Duras. When I was a kid, I would set up a tape recorder and I would sit by the radio and I would wait for my favorite songs to come on so I could record them onto a cassette. There was no streaming at that point. And if you didn't have enough money to buy the album, that was really the only way to hear a song on demand. And recently, I had a flashback to that feeling when I heard your next song on the radio. Johnny Blue Skies only released his latest album, Mutiny After Midnight, on physical media. So you cannot stream it, you have to buy it, or you have to listen to the radio. So get your trigger finger ready to hit that record button. I'm giving you the warning no DJ ever gave me. Here's Johnny Blue Skies, Situation.

0: One Way Out from the Allman Brothers. And that is the end of this edition of World Cafe. Thank you so much for letting me play you some songs today. I always enjoy it so much. Thank you for supporting public radio and the public radio stations who support this show. We produce it at WXPN at the University of Pennsylvania in Philadelphia. I'm Raina Duris. 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
2: Beth Orton's new album, The Ground Above, is due out June 26th. In a 2022 conversation with World Cafe, Orton talks about why she wanted to take the reins as producer on her then new album, Weather Alive. Coming up, we talk with Beth Orton and hear live performances in an encore edition of the Next World Cafe.

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Thank you. Good afternoon. I'm DJ Dang, hosting On the River this afternoon. Don't get to do it too often, and super duper looking forward to it. We got cool music coming from, oh boy, what do we got? Katie Schechter, SG Goodman, Howlin' Wolf, Rita Marley, Del Grease, Shangri-Las. You know how we do it. We got that funky mix of folk rock, blues, jazz, and international. We'll be bringing it to you today until 4 p.m. We do have an issue with the Brainerd translator at 89.9. It is down and not working, and parts have been ordered to make it fully operational. This will happen as soon as possible. Thank you for your patience. And in the meantime, you can listen in at kaxe.org. And weather in the listening region today, cloudy with a chance of sprinkles. Bemidji was just sprinkling about 20 minutes ago. Temps in the mid-40s, breezy northwest winds 10 to 15 miles per hour, gusting up to 25. Tonight, chance of sprinkles continues and possible frost after 3 a.m. Mostly cloudy, becoming clear, lows in the low 30s, northwest winds up to 20 miles per hour. And Wednesday morning, widespread frost still possible. Sunny with highs in the lower 60s, clear overnight with lows in the upper 30s to low 40s. And Thursday, more sun and highs in the mid to upper 60s. Our KAXE question of the week is, what was your favorite thing to do on a playground when you were a kid? Do you have a favorite playground? You can text us your answer at 218-326-1234. We are going to get right into the tunes here. It's a group called Delamay, and they've got a really nice little a cappella song called Takes All Kinds right here on the river.

Buzz come around. Well, he pushed a little button, grin from ear to ear, and jumped back in the corner, watched the room disappear.

Katie Schechter with the tune Run River Run off of her amazing Empress record. Check it out if you have not. Katie Schechter, she made that record with members of Cage the Elephant and the Daptones Band. And I guess if you combine the kind of psychedelic garage rock of Cage the Elephant and the soul and funk of the Daptones, and you get a Katie Schechter record right there. New single from Panda Bear and Sonic Boom. Panda Bear, formerly of Animal Collective, and Sonic Boom, formerly of... oh my goodness. I'm going to get back to you on that one. It's kind of embarrassing. Sonic Boom, it'll come on my brain. But they have a new single out called Graveyard. And an artist before that that's kind of like when I search for her name, very little comes up. Her name's Sammy Smith. The record's called The World of Sammy Smith. And we heard the song Foxy Dan about a counterfeiter down in Chicago. And Della May started that set off with It Takes All Kinds. Oh, Spaceman 3. My goodness. Sonic Boom was formerly in the band Spaceman 3. I'm DJ Dang. This is On the River right here on People Powered Radio, KAXE, KBXE. 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A Grand Rapids date will be scheduled for this summer. You can email volunteer@kaxe.org with questions or to confirm attendance. Hope to see you there. It's super fun. And we have really amazing volunteers who keep this station going in such a wonderful way. S.G. Goodman played our Riverfest concert 2 years ago and wowed everyone that saw her. She had a really incredible blend of sort of Appalachian style singing with some kind of indie rock feedbacky noise rock going on behind her, but all really tastefully done. Like, yeah, that's the best I can do describing it. Right now, she has a new cover of a song called Pepper by the band The Beehole Surfers. This is S.G. Goodman on the River.

If you recognize that voice, you would know that singer from Shannon and the Clams. That's Shannon Shaw on her solo record. She went over to Nashville, recorded with Dan Auerbach in the Easy Eye Sound crew. Holy cow, that record is 2018. Yeah, we heard the song Broke My Own by Shannon Shaw. What a tune. Before that, Chicago's own Howlin' Wolf with Killing Floor. That was recorded 1 month after I was born in August of 1964. Sarazino, a man from all over the place, born in North Africa, spent a lot of time in Ecuador and Colombia, and might be living in the U.S. or U.K. now. Sarazino is his name. We heard El Fugitivo, The Fugitive, and S.G. Goodman started that set off with her version of the Butthole Surfer song, Pepper. We have support. 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Their service center provides regular maintenance and major auto repairs weekdays from 7:30 a.m. to 5:30 p.m. More details online at hibbingchrysler.us. The National Alliance on Mental Illness in the Grand Rapids area hosts a webinar tomorrow, Wednesday, May 20th at noon. 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

questions. I'm DJ Dang. This is On the River right here on People Powered Radio, KAXE, KBXE. Hope you're having a wonderful afternoon, and thanks so much for listening tonight. Your volunteer On the River host will be Sarah. Sarah will be rerunning an old show of hers from 7 o'clock until 10. This next artist is from Italy. Her name is Marta Del Grandi, and this song is called You Could, Perhaps.

Who Doggy, one of my favorite groups of the last half dozen or years or so, from the Caribbean, now based in New Orleans. Del Gris is the name of the band. They got the sousaphone, blues guitar, and an incredible drummer just propelling that sound forward. Promise Le Ciel, Promise of the Sky, was the name of that tune off of Del Gris's most recent record. Before that, Handsome Jack with the song Barn Burner, and Rita Marley, when she was still was going by the name Anderson as her surname, Rita Marley Anderson, with the Wailers backing her up back in the early days before anybody really knew who the Wailers were, and they're still pumping out a ska sound. We heard Adipandam, and Marta Del Grande started that set off with You Could Perhaps. I'm DJ Dang. You are on the river right here on People Powered Radio, KAXE, KBXE. 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United Way of 1000 Lakes will celebrate local change makers at a community celebration Thursday, May 21st, beginning at 4 p.m. at Timberlake Lodge in Grand Rapids. 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Find more info at uwlakes.org. And we'd like to thank the Bagley Area Arts Collaborative, offering the community exhibits, workshops, and many events. 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Shout out to Henrik in Stockholm. If you're listening, really appreciate you being there, man. Hope you're well. And we're going to keep this music moving right along. Coming up at 2 o'clock will be our album of the week by Joby Riccio. But right now we're going to play an old soul song by an artist that is completely unfamiliar to me. Her name is Alice Swoboda. And we're going to hear the song, I Think It's Time, right here on the river.

Chumbawamba with the song Ulrika there off of their Slap record. That was a record they released before they came out with Tub Thumping, their, I guess, one-hit wonder, you would say, but there were many of us that were fans of the band long, long, long before that. Before Chumbawamba, we heard Rosalía with her song Saúco and Alice Swoboda with her tune I Think It's Time. This is 91.7 KAXE Grand Rapids, 90.5 KBXE Bagley Bemidji, 89.9 Brainerd, and on your smart speaker celebrating 50 years of people-powered radio in northern Minnesota. 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I'm DJ Dang. You're on the river host this afternoon. Be with you until 4 o'clock. And coming up this evening from 7 to 10, we'll be replaying an old show by one of our on-air volunteers, Sarah. Weather in the listening region today, cloudy with a chance of sprinkles in the afternoon, temps in the mid-40s to low-50s, breezy northwest winds 10 to 15 miles per hour, gusting up to 25. Tonight, a chance of sprinkles continuing with possible frost after 3 a.m., mostly cloudy, then becoming clear, lows around 30. And tomorrow, Wednesday, widespread frost early. Sunny with highs 60 to 64 as the day warms up. Clear overnight with lows in the mid-30s to low 40s. And Thursday, sunny with highs in the mid to upper 60s. Our KAXE question of the week is, what was your favorite thing to do on a playground when you were a kid? Did you have a favorite playground? Text us at 218-326-1234. And I think for me, it was getting on the really, really big swing sets that were like clearly not for little kids. And you could get up to a pretty good height, and you would get so you were almost parallel to the top of the bar, and your backside would sort of leave the seat for just a half a second, and then if you're pretty brave or pretty crazy, you would kind of slingshot yourself off the end of the swing. That was kind of always my favorite thing to do because it felt like you were flying and about to really hurt yourself at the same time, and there was something kind of exhilarating about that for me. Oh boy. KAXE is looking for music fans to become on-air volunteer DJs. 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A Grand Rapids date will be scheduled this summer. 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We hope to see you there. This is super fun. Now it's time for the KAXE Album of the Week by Joby Riccio. The album is called Face the Feeling, and it's the second record from Riccio, who's originally from Colorado, now based in Nashville. And the songs on this album range from mellow and sweet folk songs and gets a little more into indie rock sound, and all the while keeping storytelling of Americana music at the core. Riccio is a co-producer on the record, and her longtime collaborators and friends, Isaiah Beard and Jesse Tim. And we are going to hear the song, Love of the Song, by Joby Riccio. This is our KAXE Album of the Week. Let us know what you think of it. You can text us at 218-326-1234.

clothes and left home that night. Though she begged me to stay, I was sure I was right. And you know something funny? I forgot that boy right away.

Oh, yes, please. The one and only Hazel Dickens with Alice Gerard and their version of Walking in My Sleep off of the Pioneering Women of Bluegrass. Courtney Barnett out of Australia with the song Stay in Your Lane. The Shangri-Las, I Can Never Go Home Anymore. And our album of the week, Joby Riccio, started that set off, Love of the Song. Let us know what you think of our album of the week. You can text us at 218-326-1234. I am DJ Dang. We are on the river until 4 o'clock. Hope you're having a great afternoon. And thanks so much for listening to People Powered Radio, KAXE, KBXE. 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After Dark is our late night Saturday showcase outside the normal KAXE mix. Tune in after Green Cheese at 9 p.m. to hear punk, hip-hop, electronic, metal-themed shows and more. This week's host, Sweet Melissa, will be playing new metal, industrial, and grunge. Got a lot of wonderful music coming up later in this set. We're going to hear from Tyler Childers, The Temptations, Genesis Owusu, Lynn Collins, and so many more. Right now, this is I hope our volunteer Jim Gallagher's listening because he and I have had some chats about Richard Thompson, and I think I'm getting to the point where I just need to listen more and dig in deeper and figure it out for myself, because I was planning this show last night and I have one Richard Thompson record. It's the Daring Adventures is the name of the record, and I found this song and I was like, holy cow, why did I not dig this tune before? We're going to hear the song Jenny. This is by Richard Thompson.

The Queen of Soul, Aretha Franklin there, off that scratchy record of mine. Sorry about that. Aretha Now is the name of the record. You're a Sweet, Sweet Man was the name of the tune we just heard. And The Clash with Mick Jones on vocals there, off of their second record, Give 'Em Enough Rope, we heard Stay Free. Amy Winehouse with You Know I'm No Good. And Richard Thompson, off of his Daring Adventures record, we heard the tune Jenny. I'm DJ Dang. We are on the river. Got about an hour and a half left in the show today. Hope you're having a wonderful day. And we really appreciate you listening and supporting People Powered Radio, KAXE, KBXE. 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The festival presents music from around the world featuring Father John Misty, Sylvan Esso, Jesse Wells, and over 65 more. Lutheran Social Services is looking for people age 55 and older to serve as foster grandparents or senior companions. 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And the Northwoods Run Club meets every Thursday at 5 p.m. at Giants Ridge near Bewabic. All ages and paces are welcome. Go for an out-and-back run on the Mesabi Trail and stick around for an optional meal afterwards. Tyler Childers released this record just at the end of 2025. It's called Snipe Hunter. And my favorite tune on this record is Keep Your Nose to the Grindstone, a cautionary tale about where drugs may land you. This is Tyler Childers right here on the river.

Why have you never heard these stories? Why has your poor education told you that the whites are the heroes and the blacks and browns are the enemy? In the way,

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1: Oh boy, the name of the group, Dead Pioneers. Love, love, love this crew. Pushing Native American ideas, thoughts, resistance, existence through via the punk lens. Dead Pioneers, I believe they're out of Seattle. It might be Portland in the Northwest up there. It's off their brand new record, Post American. We heard The Caucasity. Brand new record from Genesis Owusu, Red Star Wu, and The Worldwide Scourge. Heard a great interview yesterday with him on The World Cafe. And we heard Most Normal American Voter by Genesis Owusu. The Temptations with the song Message from a Black Man. And Tyler Childers began that set with Nose on the Grindstone. I'm DJ Dang, and this is On the River, our eclectic mix of folk rock, blues, jazz, international, and what have you. 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We've been seeing those rose-breasted grosbeaks at my feeder, along with the yellow warblers as well. Okay, we got cool music coming for about another hour and 9 minutes, 8 minutes, 9 minutes. And then it'll be time for the news. We're going back to the days of James Brown and his band and his whole crew. And this is Lynn Collins had her own career. You know, we're going to hear her version or her take on Dr. Feelgood. She has a song called Mama Feelgood. This is Lynn Collins.

0: Well, now you can say if you've never heard South African dance music, you have now. Oi, oi, oi by Arthur. It's a style of music called Kwaito, K-W-A-I-T-O, and it's basically South Africa's version of house music. And I really dig that tune there by Arthur. Oi, oi, oi. Before that, Lynn Collins with Mama Feel Good, featuring the JBs, and that was on the Black Caesar film soundtrack. It is 3 o'clock, and this is 91.7 KAXE Grand Rapids, 90.5 KBXE Bagley Bemidji, 89.9 Brainerd, and on your smart speaker, celebrating 50 years of people-powered radio in northern Minnesota. 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I am DJ Dang. We are on the river. Hope you're having a fantastic day, and let's take a look at weather in the listening region here. Sprinkles should be coming later this afternoon, or there's a chance anyways. Breezy northwest winds, 10 to 15 miles per hour, gusting up to 25. And tonight, those chance of sprinkles continues, and frost early in the morning after 3 a.m., mostly cloudy, becoming clear. And then lows right around freezing, northwest winds up to 20 miles per hour. And Wednesday, widespread frost early, sunny with highs 60 to 64, and clear overnight with lows in the mid-30s to low 40s. And Thursday, sunny, highs in the mid to upper 60s. Kick It with KAXE is back on Thursday, May 28th, our annual meeting and a concert featuring the Cactus Blossoms and Rangers. Join us for updates from staff, volunteer awards, and live music on the patio of Rapids Brewing in Grand Rapids. The event, you're welcome to come at 5. We'll be hanging out, kind of chilling and talking with each other, and it is free and open to all. Hope to see you there. Should be a great show. And it's always fun to recognize our volunteers for all of the amazing work they do. We recognize not only our honor volunteers, but people who work behind the scenes or do positive things in the community. So come on out on Thursday, May 28th. And KAXE is looking for music fans to become on-air DJs. A majority of our music programming comes from people just like you, community members. Join us Monday, June 1st at the KBXE studio in Bemidji at 305 America Avenue from 6 p.m. to 7:30. A Grand Rapids date will be scheduled this summer. You can email volunteer at kaxe.org with questions or to confirm attendance. We are 50 years old this year, and we are celebrating all year long KAXE KBXE's 50th birthday. April 23rd was the actual date of birth, but we're doing that thing all year long. And we're looking at records from 1976 that had a big impact and celebrating those as well. And today, or this week's album of the, or sorry, 1976 album of the week is Dolly Parton's All I Can Give.
1: This week's pick from 76 is Dolly Parton's 17th album, All I Can Do. It was Dolly's last album with Porter Wagoner's involvement, a creative relationship that continues to go down as one of country music's most influential partnerships. Following her 1975 album, Dolly the Seeker, which was a sad album with big orchestral arrangements, All I Can Do sounds like Dolly is having fun with music again. This record has a lighter spirit with a lot less schmaltz. The lead-in title track, All I Can Do, stands out as the single from the album. A pop song with strong gospel roots, the background vocals and hand claps nearly require you to join in. Shattered Image is a spirited number giving folks the business about putting your nose where it doesn't belong. The song taps into a reoccurring theme in Dolly's career of people judging and misunderstanding others. All I Can Do sees Dolly at a pivotal moment in her life and career, moving away from her partnership with Wagner while embracing a freer, more confident musical identity still in place today.

with a shield across my chest. That is Cat Clyde, her song Man's World off of her Mud, Blood, Bone record. Before that, Blaze Foley with Oval Room, and our 1976 album of the week, Dolly Parton's I'm a Drifter off of her All I Can Do record. Everybody loves them, some Dolly for real. I'm DJ Dang. We are on the river for another 45 minutes right here on People Powered Radio, KAXE, KBXE. 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We're going to hear a recently released single from Anna Calvi and Iggy Pop. It's called God's Lonely Man.

Based in L.A., Automatic with the song Black Box, and then Anna Calvi and Iggy Pop started that set off with God's Lonely Man. I am DJ Dang. Hope you're having a great afternoon. Thanks so much for listening. Shout out to Ed from Turtle River. Appreciate your comments. 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More on Facebook. Oh, let's look at some events going on in the listening area. Mesabi Musical Theater holds auditions for Hello Dolly Wednesday, May 20th at 6 p.m. at Lincoln Elementary in Hibbing. Callbacks are May 21st. 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We've got about 29 minutes left on the river here. And then from 4 to 6, we'll hear news with All Things Considered. From 6 to 7, the CBC will bring us As It Happens. And then tonight, we'll be rerunning an old On the River by our on-air volunteer, Sarah Sarah. And then at 10 o'clock, you can catch Malachi Coons, the replay of his Headwaters show from this morning. Tanari Wen, if they're not the founders of the West African Desert Blues sound, they are certainly the most well-known proponent and force in this music. It's their 10th album, over 45 years as a band. And they recorded it with a band that we just saw around the area. It was in Winnipeg last summer, Imaren, recorded on this album with them. The record's called Hagar, which is the name of the mountains. It's important to the Tuareg people. And we're going to hear the song Amadinan Ihaf Solan right here on the river.

Well, it took a couple starts, but we finally got Bow Wow Wow's version of I Want Candy out there. Before that, Ramsey Lewis Trio doing the In Crowd live at Bohemian Caverns, Washington. And I wish there were still places called Bohemian Caverns that you could go hang out at and listen to music, something like Ramsey Lewis Trio. That'd be pretty dope. Speaking of pretty dope, the one and only weirdo of country music himself, Paul Cawthon. Off of his brand new record, The Book of Paul, we heard the title track, The Book of Paul, from Paul Cawthon. And Tanari Wen with Amadinam Ihaf Solan off their Hugger record started that set off. 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Questions? Call Sarah at 218-326-1234. I can't recall where I first heard this artist, but she recorded with Hugh Masekela, so I'm just guessing, since I am a huge fan of the South African jazz trumpeter Hugh Masekela, that's how I discovered Leda Umbulu. She's an amazing vocalist, incredible vocalist, and she was for a while on Mr. Masekela's own record label called, called Chisa. Was the label that he ran from 1965 to 1976, where he was in control of his own music as he was simultaneously fighting against the apartheid system in South Africa. So we are going to hear the song Melody featuring Leta Mbula along with Hugh Masekela right here on The River.

0: We're closing out today's On the River with Doug and their instrumental Cold Frost. We just heard Brooklyn Funk Essentials, Bust the Bus Stop. Before that, Miss Molly Live by Bob Wills and his Texas Playboys, and Hugh Masekela and Leta Mbulu with the song Melody. 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
2: I'm Juana Summers.
3: And I'm Scott Detrow. What does the future hold for the roughly 500,000 people on DACA?
2: Recipients today have weaker protections under the Trump administration.
4: I had this like hypervigilance and hyper-awareness that at any moment I could be pulled over for no reason at all and just be taken.
3: And what can we learn from the response to the 2014 Ebola epidemic?
2: Also, scientists warn that an exceptional marine heat wave may just be settling in.
5: Like, I tear up because it's so horrifying. They just come to shore, walk to the beach, and die. And I've never seen that before.
3: First News.
6: Live from NPR News in Washington, I'm Ryland Barton. Vice President J.D. Vance says the U.S. is prepared to go back to striking Iran if negotiations don't end in a deal. President Trump said earlier that he called off an attack on Iran after allies like Qatar and the United Arab Emirates said Iran was close to agreeing to a deal. NPR's Deepa Shivaram has more.
7: The VP said Iran recognizes that having a nuclear weapon is a red line for the U.S. and that no deal can be reached unless Iran agrees not to have a nuclear weapon. But Vance also says resorting back to military attacks on Iran is still an option.
8: We're locked and loaded. We don't want to go down that pathway, but the president is willing and able to go down that pathway if we have to.
7: Vance says he believes that increased prices of gas and other goods that have come from the war are a temporary increase and they will come down. But in the meantime, voters are not happy with how the administration is handling the economy. Deepa Shivaram, NPR News, the White House.
6: Air travel continues to get more expensive. A domestic flight in mid-May costs about an average of $94 more than it did a year ago, according to data published by the travel site Kayak. NPR's Stephen Bisaha reports international flights have gone up even more.
9: The war with Iran is really what's to blame here. The closure of the Strait of Hormuz has sent up the cost of jet fuel and with it, airline prices. A flight to London costs about $350 more than it did a year ago, according to Kayak. Pierre Buehler is Kayak's CEO, and he says demand for international flights is down.
10: In response, you see people with increased interest in domestic travel, maybe staying closer to home, adjusting their trips.
9: While domestic flights are cheaper than international, they have still gone up 30% compared with a year ago. The cost to fill up your car, up more than 40%. Stephen Bisaha, NPR News.
6: Today, some Kentucky voters are deciding if Congressman Thomas Massie becomes the latest casualty in President Trump's effort to oust Republican lawmakers he views as adversaries. It's become one of the most expensive U.S. House primaries in history. Karen Czar with member station WUKY reports.
11: Massie's Trump-backed opponent, Ed Gowrine, told conservative broadcaster Mark Levin polls show Trump supporters want Massie out.
12: He has the nerve to say, well, I work for the people. I answer them. Well, evidently not. They'd be giving him his pink slip.
11: Trump branded Massie a, quote, third-rate congressman on social media, and a day ahead of the primary, sent Defense Secretary Pete Hegseth to Kentucky to rally voters for Gowrine. Massie's response?
13: President Trump would not be doing this if they were confident that they were winning, and they're worried that I'm going to win.
11: Massie believes the key is turnout among voters under 55. For NPR News, I'm Karen Czar in Lexington, Kentucky.
6: The U.S. stock market gave back more of its record-setting rally today. This is NPR. A 56-year-old woman has died after falling into an open manhole on a busy New York City street. Police say she was exiting her SUV in Midtown Manhattan when she fell into the hole late last night. It remains unclear why the hole was uncovered. Utility Con Edison is investigating and expressed condolences to her family. A group of cities and towns in conservative Utah is working to bring more renewable energy to the electric grid. The effort could be a model for other cities to take climate action, even as the federal government pulls back on clean power. David Condos of member station KUER reports.
14: The coalition, called Utah Renewable Communities, has a big goal: generate enough clean power to offset the electricity used in nearly 300,000 homes and businesses. To do this, the communities plan to build new energy projects, like solar and wind. It's a unique collaboration, with the projects funded by a small monthly fee on customers' bills and the regional utility delivering the power to the grid. Emily Quinton is sustainability director with Summit County, one of the coalition's 19 members.
15: It shows us that at the local level, you can continue to move on climate strategies kind of regardless of the federal winds.
14: The group plans to begin adding new power to the grid by 2030. For NPR News, I'm David Condos in Castle Valley, Utah.
6: Billie Jean King celebrated earning a college degree 65 years after first taking classes. She initially enrolled in 1961, but left to pursue a legendary tennis career. The 82-year-old is the first in her family to graduate. She received a bachelor's in history from Cal State Los Angeles. This is NPR.
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17: It's 4:06. 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
18: 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I'm Scott Detrow.
19: And I'm Juana Summers. Democrats from across the country gathered today in Washington to hold a conference about their future. They met at the left-leaning Center for American Progress with the goal of creating an agenda for the future. This is how Congressman Greg Kassar of Texas explained it.
1: If all we do is accountability, but don't also do affordability work, then I think we'll have failed.
19: NPR senior national political correspondent Mara Liasson was there, and she joins us now. Hi.
20: Hi there.
19: So, Mara, I mean, this event essentially was Democrats talking amongst themselves on a public stage. What about that was interesting to you?
20: What's really interesting to me is this project that Democrats have, which is to come up with a positive program, something other than just relying on running against President Trump. Now, that may not be super crucial for the midterms, which are a referendum on the incumbent party and the president. But looking ahead to 2028, Democrats believe it's really important that they have an actual affirmative agenda. And I was very curious about what that would look like.
19: Okay, well, what did you learn? What did it look like? What did it sound like?
20: It sounds like they're at the beginnings of creating this agenda, but they have been identifying the problems they want to solve. They talked about restoring voting rights, making sure corruption doesn't take over, passing ethics laws, not just norms, but ethics laws that would prevent presidents from enriching themselves from taxpayer dollars. We also heard a lot about housing. That's the number one middle class frustration. It's too hard to build and too expensive to buy. California Governor Gavin Newsom, who's a potential presidential candidate, talked about a new social compact.
21: I think we would do very well talking as FDR talked in 1944 about a new social compact, talking about a floor where no one falls below, talking to that blue collar and white collar worker that are both asking the same question. What happens when I do fall? Will you be there to hold me up?
20: In addition to that, Massachusetts Senator Elizabeth Warren was there talking about child care, which is a perennial Democratic goal, but she's talking about a massive new entitlement, universal child care. She called it public infrastructure, and that could also become a part of the Democrats' new social compact.
19: Okay, Mara, though, a new social compact, that is a pretty broad idea. What does it mean in specifics?
20: I think it means it's a promise from the government to people that says, we are not going to let you fall into poverty. There will be a social safety net there to catch you. And one of the reasons that blue-collar and white-collar people are so worried about the future is AI. And that's something that Democrats are wrestling with. The CEO of Anthropic AI said half of all entry-level white-collar jobs could be eliminated in the next 4 to 5 years. If that happens, Democrats want to figure out that they have an answer to that. Do they support the concept of universal basic income, which is kind of like welfare or an unemployment check? Or do they want something that some of the panelists talked about as universal basic capital, where the public would hold a stake in these big AI companies?
7: Now, it's one thing to identify the problems they want to fix, but as you and I know well, it's another thing to actually pitch solutions for those problems. Do Democrats agree on the next step at this point?
20: Not necessarily, but I think that after the midterms are over, this debate will occur inside the Democratic presidential primary and an agenda will emerge from there. This is a time when people are feeling economically precarious. They're very pessimistic about the future. You just heard Gavin Newsom talk about blue-collar and white-collar people. Both of them have the same anxieties. He said that white-collar, blue-collar group could be a new coalition for Democrats. And we know from polls that more and more voters are being open to government assistance and activism. And many Democrats see that as an opportunity for their party.
7: NPR's Mara Liasson, thanks as always.
20: You're welcome.
18: 12 years ago, a deadly Ebola outbreak hit West Africa. The United States was at the forefront of the response, sending thousands of people to help stop the transmission. As the world faces a new Ebola outbreak of international concern, NPR's Ping Wong looks back on the 2014 response.
0: Dr. Tom Frieden was director of the U.S. Centers for Disease Control and Prevention in 2014.
4: This was the world's first Ebola epidemic. There was no playbook for this. And there is often, in the early stages of an epidemic, a kind of fog of war reality.
0: Cases were rising. People were dying. Ebola was devastating to Liberia, Sierra Leone, and Guinea, and had potential consequences beyond.
4: We could see a future in which Ebola spread for months or years throughout much of Africa and endangered travel, tourism, the economy for much of the world.
0: So the U.S. government took on a leading role. They established a White House Ebola czar and sent more than 3,000 U.S. personnel to West Africa from the military, CDC, and USAID. They helped treat the ill, bury the dead, and keep close track of who had been exposed to sick patients. Neil Vora deployed with the CDC to help with infection control. He went to Bomi County in Liberia, where resources were scarce.
22: For example, the Ebola Care Center one night when I was there ran out of gloves. How can you take care of patients with Ebola without gloves?
0: Vora also helped keep track of patients and the people they'd been close to. When he returned, he ran an Ebola monitoring program in New York City. He managed a team that tracked more than 5,000 people coming from West Africa, checking in with them every day for 21 days in case they developed symptoms.
22: We even had the UN General Assembly happen in September of 2015, so we ended up monitoring major political dignitaries, former heads of state, people in very prominent positions, but they would comply with this operation as well.
0: These efforts happened all over the U.S. and succeeded in keeping the risk to the U.S. public low. The 2014 epidemic killed more than 11,000 people over 2 years. It led to new capacity in the region, laboratories and surveillance systems built with money and help from the United States. But Frieden, the former CDC director, says times have changed.
4: Ebola is back, and the U.S. government spent the past year weakening our defenses. We are way less prepared than we were a year and a half ago.
0: The CDC has lost thousands of employees. The U.S. has left the World Health Organization and dismantled USAID. The CDC said today that they're working around the clock and with partners in Africa to get them assistance, and they're restricting some incoming travelers from certain countries. Ping Huang, NPR News.
7: Nearly 14 years ago, then-President Barack Obama launched Deferred Action for Childhood Arrivals, or DACA.
23: Effective immediately, the Department of Homeland Security is taking steps to lift the shadow of deportation from these young people.
7: DACA was billed as a temporary program for those who entered the country illegally as children before 2007. Applicants at the time could be as old as 31. Now, about 500,000 people are on DACA. As NPR's Jimena Bustillo reports, recipients are older with deep connections to the U.S., even as they face weaker protections under this administration.
24: Diana was brushing her teeth one day in her Phoenix apartment when
25: I hear like this pounding on my door.
2: She lives alone.
3: The logical part of me is like, okay, it's got to be one of my neighbors. But also, I was like, what if ICE is here to get me?
2: ICE arrests, detains, and deports people without legal status, which increasingly includes DACA recipients.
3: I look through the peephole and I see a person dressed in like beige clothes and like a man with a cap on, and I can't tell who it is.
2: It was just a neighbor asking for a package that had been mistakenly delivered to her door. Diana's a DACA recipient, but earlier this year, her legal protection lapsed for a month. During that time, she couldn't drive. She couldn't go to her job as a registered dietitian for patients with eating disorders.
3: I had this like hypervigilance and hyper-awareness that at any moment I could be pulled over for no reason at all, you know, or for a reason, and just be taken and like put in a detention center.
2: Across the country, DACA recipients like Diana are facing months-long delays in their DACA renewals this year. A lapse, even by just a few days, means people are subject to immigration arrest, detention, and deportation. The delays hit older DACA recipients hard. They're balancing careers, families, and mortgages. Reyna Montoya runs an immigrant youth advocacy organization in Arizona.
5: So it's been really interesting to see that now, like, the DACA folks are not the young people, but are the parents of the young people we serve.
2: According to data from the Homeland Security Department, most DACA recipients are between the ages of 31 and 44. Montoya is one of them. She reflects that being on the temporary program is the reason some have chosen to not have children or own a house.
5: Time has passed. It's been close to 15 years since the first time that the DACA program was announced. I mean, that's a lot of years, right? So I think that we grow up like any other American. We age, and that's something that is inevitable. We can't stop time.
2: The main way to get legal status for a DACA recipient is by marrying a U.S. citizen. And most DACA recipients aren't married. Sal Macias is an immigration attorney in Phoenix who is a DACA recipient himself and married another DACA recipient.
8: Funny enough, I remember being in my early 20s and saying that I think I'm going to be a citizen when I'm 35. And here I am today at 35, still without anything.
2: He said he knew DACA was supposed to be a temporary program and hoped Congress would pass a permanent pathway to legal status.
8: Although I am very blessed that we have our home and I have my career and I have my own business, I still don't feel stable. I don't know how to plan for the future.
2: The Trump administration said that DACA is not legal status. Most recently, an administrative court inside the Justice Department ruled that being a DACA recipient isn't enough to provide relief from deportation. Diana is aware of these changes.
3: When I thought of the possibilities of what I could achieve with DACA, this is what I envisioned, like having a job, having a career that I could be proud of, and being able to be independent. And so to a certain degree, I think I've achieved the dream, and I think that there's still like a cage around it.
2: Despite its policies, the Trump administration has not taken steps to formally end the program. So DACA recipients are waiting for renewals and for a permanent solution. Ximena Bustillo, NPR News, Phoenix.

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1: 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Our Brainerd translator at 89.9 is down. Parts have been ordered and will be fully operational as soon as possible. Thank you for your patience. Widespread frost possible tonight with lows 30 to 33.
2: On today's date, May 19th, 2001, common lilacs burst forth in bloom. And the common lilacs are typically blooming just about now. I think the average date for the first flower on the common lilacs in Grand Rapids is the 20th of May. But what's really amazing about lilacs is that they are genetically identical, for the most part, across the country. And they were planted by the early settlers as a phenological tool. When the common lilac bloomed, the farmers knew that the soil temperatures were at the right point for germination of corn. And so they would plant their corn when they saw the lilacs in bloom. And that's not the only example of plants being valued for their phenological information, but it is one of the most common plants that you can find across the country. And it is the subject of some pretty intensive phenological research even now, because it has a very specific genealogy, and that creates a nice even measure as spring moves north across the nation. And so lilacs have become very, very important as a measure of climate change.
3: Part-time controller, specializing in nonprofit accounting and committed to supporting nonprofits with financial management services such as budgeting and forecasting. yptc.com/NPR. 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
4: 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I'm Juana Summers.
0: And I'm Scott Detrow. The meteorological world is abuzz about an expected El Nino, a period of warmer global weather fueled by heat from the Pacific Ocean. But for months, much of the Pacific has already been hotter than normal. And as NPR's Nate Rott reports, the effects of that heat can be seen on the California coast.
5: It's a normal enough day on the beach in La Jolla. Surfers are in the water, families are getting pictures taken in matching blue, and Tammy Russell is looking for birds.
6: Oh, this is a loon, a common loon.
5: Russell is a marine ornithologist, a seabird expert at the Scripps Institution of Oceanography at UC San Diego.
6: You want to look through the binoculars?
7: Sure.
6: You can see its huge bill going to the right.
7: Oh, yeah.
5: It's black and sharp, shaped like a dagger.
6: No other bird has a bill like that.
5: The bird is also dead.
6: This one's been here a while.
5: The first week of every month, Russell and teams of mostly volunteers walk California beaches to catalog what's washing up on shore. It's basically the grimmest type of birding you can imagine.
6: This is either a Clark's or a Western grebe. It's hard to tell without the feathers.
5: The goal of the program is to monitor coastal health, using seabirds as a window into what's happening offshore.
6: They're the most visible member of the marine food web, and so they're telling us a lot about what's happening out there.
5: And for months, they've been telling us something is off. In about a quarter mile of searching on this day, she finds 19 dead birds. Further south in Imperial Beach, Russell says volunteers recently found 37.
6: It's unlike anything I've ever seen, where I've been on the beach and seen cormorants, like I tear up because it's just is so horrifying. They just come to shore, walk to the beach, and die. And I've never seen that before.
5: It started over the winter, Russell says, birds washing up emaciated, starving. The spike coincided with another anomaly that scientists were noticing on the Scripps Pier, where ocean temperatures are taken daily the same way they have been for more than a century.
7: Good shoulder workout.
6: Yeah, right?
7: Popeye arm.
5: By turning a handle to lower a bucket off the end of the pier into the water below.
7: You can't be afraid of water here. Getting you a little wet, and we would measure the temperature.
5: Melissa Carter is an oceanographer at Scripps, where she spearheads a program that collects temperature data up and down the California coast. And she says that data shows...
8: Over the last few months, our temperatures have been 3 to 7 degrees Fahrenheit warmer than average.
5: Since the start of the year, 38 daily temperature records have been broken here.
8: This is the warmest continuous period that we've seen at Scripps.
5: And prolonged heat can wreak havoc on ecosystems in multiple ways. It causes weaker upwelling from the cold depths of the ocean, which means fewer nutrients near the surface. Meanwhile, animals that the birds like to eat move.
9: They go deep because it's the deeper you go, the colder it is.
5: This is Julia Parrish, a marine ecologist at the University of Washington.
9: So the little fish are going deep, and the krill, we think, are going deep. And that means that as a seabird, you have to work harder to get them, right?
5: Meaning it's harder to get all the calories they need to survive. From 2014 to 2018, a marine heat wave that scientists dubbed the blob caused mass die-offs of marine mammals and millions of birds in the Pacific. It closed fisheries and drove whales closer to shore. Parrish says this current heat wave is different. It doesn't stretch up into Washington and Alaska. But the broader concern for her and Russell back on the beach is that as the global climate warms...
6: These heat waves, they've not only been happening more often, but they're lasting longer and more severe. So it's not giving time for these birds to, like, recover after these events.
5: And with more warming from a likely El Nino just around the corner... That deadly pattern is set to repeat. Nate Rott, NPR News, La Jolla, California.
4: To be officially ordained as an Orthodox rabbi in Israel, you have to be a man and pass a series of exams. Now, for the first time, Israel is allowing women to take the rabbinic exams. It's a step toward expanding women's leadership roles in Orthodox Judaism. NPR's Daniel Estrin reports from Jerusalem.
10: 3 Orthodox Jewish women completed a nearly 6-hour rabbinic exam, and their religious teachers greeted them singing.
11: They're doing a milestone in history.
12: As far as glass ceilings go, in Israel, we broke the glass ceiling of learning.
10: Avital Engelberg and Batya Kraus teach Jewish religious texts to women.
12: When a woman wanted to learn in the olden days, she had to hide.
13: Papa, are you near me? Papa, can you hear me?
10: Like Yentl, she says, the 1983 movie with Barbara Streisand playing a young woman who disguises herself as a man to study the Talmud. Advanced Jewish studies weren't available to Orthodox women in Israel a generation ago. Only in the last couple decades they are.
12: Orthodoxy changes slowly, and the world is changing very, very, very fast.
10: To officially become ordained as a rabbi in Israel, men must take this same course of study and pass a series of official exams. Israel's rabbinate refuses to ordain women as rabbis. But what about letting them just take the exams? Passing the exams can qualify women for some public servant jobs in Israel, running religious services like ritual baths. American-born Rabbi Seth Farber of the Jewish advocacy group Itim tried to negotiate with Israel's religious officials.
14: We're sitting right now outside the Ministry of Religious Affairs, and I had a meeting here some 6 years ago with the director general of the ministry, and he said, more or less, over my dead body, will women ever study texts like this? These texts were not meant for women.
10: So Rabbi Farber's group filed a lawsuit. After an 8-year legal battle, the Israeli Supreme Court ordered the exams opened up to women. Israel's official rabbinate responded by refusing to administer the exams to anybody for more than half a year.
14: Because the rabbinate said we'd rather not give exams to men than give exams to anybody.
10: The court intervened, and women were finally allowed to take the exam a couple weeks ago. Rabbi Farber, who helped lead this battle for women, is Orthodox himself, and actually a descendant of a prominent 19th century rabbi, the Chatam Sofer, who famously opposed any modernization of Judaism.
14: My great-great-great-great-grandfather was the founder of ultra-Orthodoxy. I'm sure he's not looking down from his seat in the heavenly kingdom and feeling comfortable about what his great-great-great-grandson has done on one sense, but maybe he is, because times have changed.
10: In the U.S. and Israel, more liberal streams of Judaism have ordained women rabbis for several decades now. In recent years, there's been a very small number of Orthodox women rabbis, too. Israel's rabbinic authorities refuse to ordain women, and most Orthodox Jewish communities are not open to it, for now.
14: I think women will be ordained rabbis. I don't know if it'll happen in my lifetime, but I think it will happen.
10: One of the women who took the first rabbinic exam in Israel is Dr. Ruth Agiv, a 44-year-old dentist. Women need to be part of the world of Torah, she said. We should not need to be outside. It belongs to us. She's not looking for the title of rabbi, but she does want to be recognized as a learned authority in the laws of Judaism, to be able to give women the same kind of religious advice that they might otherwise seek from a man. Daniel Estrin, NPR News, Jerusalem.

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1: It's 4:29. 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It's People Powered KAXE. Up next, we bring you National Native News from Kiwanis Broadcast Corporation. They are telling the story of at least five Native American men who were detained in January by Immigration and Customs Enforcement during raids in Minneapolis. Looking at the weather, we do have a chance of sprinkles tonight. Possible frost after 3 a.m., mostly cloudy, becoming clear, lows 30 to 33, northwest winds up to 20 miles an hour. Frost early tomorrow, sunny with highs 60 to 64, and then clear overnight with lows in the mid-30s to low 40s. 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I'm Heidi Holton. Coming up an hour from now, local news with the Up North Report.
2: This is National Native News. I'm Jill Freitas. In January, at least five Native American men were detained by Immigration and Customs Enforcement during immigration raids in Minneapolis. As other reports of Native Americans being mistaken for undocumented immigrants continue, federal lawmakers have introduced a bipartisan bill to improve the Department of Homeland Security's interactions with Native Americans when they're providing citizenship.

0: voiced their concerns about ICE agents detaining their tribal members near their reservations.
1: I'll remind you that some of the first awareness that we had about ICE agents going after Native American communities happened in New Mexico, down in Mescalero, and also in the Navajo Nation, and it's happening in other parts of the country as well.
0: The Department of Homeland Security said in a statement that ICE agents acknowledge and recognize tribal ID cards as proof of citizenship, and there have been no ICE operations on tribal lands. Lujan says it's hard to collect data on the number of Native Americans who have been detained by ICE because DHS will not release the data. Meanwhile, some legal scholars are raising concerns about a case brought by the Trump administration that's before the Supreme Court and how it might undermine birthright citizenship among Native Americans. For National Native News, I'm Jeanette Didios.
2: A national organization called the Courage Project shines a light on acts of bravery, both big and small. This year, a group that works to bring attention to Alaska's missing and murdered Indigenous people is in the spotlight. As KMBA's Rhonda McBride tells us, Data for Indigenous Justice is one of 16 organizations nationwide to receive this award.
3: The steady beat of the drum is what you hear at many events involving data for Indigenous justice. Funders for the Courage Project, like the MacArthur Foundation, say this award was created to recognize neighbors helping neighbors.
4: When I first started doing this work, people wouldn't even meet with me.
3: Charlene Akpik, known by her Inupiaq name, Akpik founded Data for Indigenous Justice to bring attention to missing and murdered Alaska Natives.
4: It shouldn't be courageous to say the things that we're saying and to ask the questions that we're asking.
3: Doug Modig is a traditional healer who says it is never easy to speak truth to power.
5: There aren't very many people that have that kind of courage because it's so rare. Reminds me of a wolverine. They'll take on a bear.
3: Wolverines, Modig says, are fearless when it comes to protecting their territory.
5: Why don't they just give up? They're not going to make it because they're so small. But the truth is, courage isn't about size. Courage is about the content of your heart.
3: Akpik says heart is exactly what her team brings to their work. She says their commitment has helped to uncover critical information about unsolved cases.
4: I've come to learn with a lot of guidance from my elders that this role is called being a story keeper.
3: Akpik says it is a sacred responsibility to care for the stories that families share. She says they are the bravest of all, that long after the marches end and the drumbeats fade, they must live with these stories and carry on. In Anchorage, I'm Rhonda McBride.
2: And I'm Jill Freitas.
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11: 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I'm Juana Summers.
12: And I'm Scott Detrow. Republican Congressman Thomas Massie is facing the toughest challenge of his political career as President Trump throws all of his weight behind his primary challenger, Ed Gowron. Kentucky Public Radio's Sylvia Goodman has been following this Northern Kentucky U.S. House primary and joins us now. Hey, Sylvia.
13: Hey, glad to be here.
12: Congressman Massey has made a lot of headlines.

0: headlines in recent months, a lot of them for criticizing President Trump. Tell us more about how he has drawn so much attention.
1: Yeah, Massey makes no bones about voting against his party at times. He wears his signature debt clock on his lapel. He basically wears that everywhere, and he votes that way. He was one of the two House GOP no votes on the One Big Beautiful Bill because of the trillions it's projected to add to the debt. He's pushed back against the president's military operations in both Venezuela and Iran. And perhaps most notably, he was the lead Republican forcing Trump's hand in releasing the Jeffrey Epstein files. And all of that put together has not made the president happy with Massey.
0: Even as President Trump's approval ratings have dropped, we have seen a lot of evidence in recent weeks about how powerful he is within the Republican Party. A lot of Republican Trump critics have lost their primaries. Most recently, this past weekend in Louisiana, with Senator Bill Cassidy, who voted to convict Trump in 2021 in the impeachment trial, he lost. So could Massey be next?
1: I think this race will be unquestionably Massey's closest primary challenge since he first won the seat. But that is to say, this district is still very different. These candidates are very different than Cassidy's race. Massey is certainly no moderate like Cassidy is, and Northern Kentucky is a very unique district with an interesting kind of strong libertarian faction going on. So Massey told me that his colleagues on Capitol Hill are watching this race as closely as the American people are. He says that other congressmen tell him they would vote with him more often, but they can't afford to take that risk all the time. Massey thinks if he comes out of this primary with his party's nomination, they might think differently.
2: If they see that you don't die on the Hill, when you stand for what you campaigned on, even when the president deviates from that, I think there'll be more of them empowered to do the same.
1: And really, that's what this race boils down to in a lot of ways. Do voters want an unwavering Trump champion or someone who's willing to make decisions independent of the party?
0: Tell us more about Ed Gowrine, Massey's opponent.
1: So when Trump came to Kentucky in March to campaign for Gowrine, he literally said he was just looking for a, quote, warm body to take on Massey. But he said that Gowrine was straight out of Central Casting. That's his words. Retired Navy SEAL officer. He grew up in a farming family. And Gowrine, for his part, basically says he supports Trump unequivocally.
3: Today, more than ever, we need leadership and teamwork because united we stand, divided we fall.
1: And to that point, he's attacked Massey for not voting on Trump's priority legislation in favor of it and not voting with the party. He's accused him of voting for the left more so. Massey, for his part, says he votes with the party 90% of the time. It's the other 10% he's not willing to compromise on.
0: Silver, real quick, just how much has been spent on this primary?
1: The last number I saw from Ad Impact had the advertising spend at almost $33 million. That would place it as the most expensive House primary ever. And let me tell you, voters are feeling that in the advertising they're seeing on the TV and in their mailboxes.
0: That is Kentucky Public Radio's Sylvia Goodman in Louisville, Kentucky. Thank you so much.
1: Thank you.
4: Power outages are increasing as climate change drives more severe weather events across the U.S. Lines buried underground are significantly more reliable than overhead power lines, but only about a fifth of the country's lines are buried. In northern Michigan, some utilities are trying to change that. Vivian Law reports from Interlochen Public Radio.
5: 1 year ago, a devastating ice storm in northern Michigan knocked down trees and utility poles and took out power for thousands. 74-year-old Dave Whiting in Lewiston remembers the sounds.
6: You sit in the house and you hear cracking, and you're always wondering how big of a branch and where it's going to fall because you can't see nothing.
5: In the middle of the blackout, Dave had heart trouble and had to go to the hospital. His wife, Wanda, says the drive was dark and scary. Driving the same route today, she points to the utility poles.
7: These were all down. Everything was down. These poles are all broken, snapped.
5: Wanda's husband thankfully made it to the hospital, but the power in the area didn't come back on for another 2 weeks.
7: I still can't get over how astonished I was how much we rely on street lights.
5: More than a year later, people are still recovering from the ice storm, one of the worst to ever hit the region. It was a reminder of how Michigan's aging grid is vulnerable to extreme weather. The state sees some of the longest power outages in the country, and climate change could make that worse. Research suggests northern Michigan will see more freezing rain instead of snow and more destructive ice storms. The local electric utility says it's trying to prepare for that future. Going forward, it will bury all new power lines underground.
8: There's reliability benefits for our membership because it's going to help prevent outages over the long term.
5: Sherry Culver is Chief Operating Officer for Great Lakes Energy Cooperative in northern Michigan. Storms are less likely to damage underground lines, but right now, less than a quarter of the utility's lines are buried. That's because it's really expensive. Culver says it can cost 3 to 5 times more to bury a line than stringing it overhead.
8: I mean, you could bury all the electric lines if you had the financial resources to do so.
5: It can cost $400,000 per mile in Michigan to bury existing lines, utilities say. It requires tearing up roads. And underground lines are hard to repair, says Tony Chartrand, who works for another local utility, Traverse City Light and Power.
9: As you can see, all this line is under sidewalk. So if it's somewhere over there, we have to rip up the sidewalk, dig into that.
5: But there are places where burying is cheaper than constantly fixing overhead lines. He says it's not a one-size-fits-all approach.
9: I think everyone's looking at how can we be more reliable, and part of that solution is undergrounding lines, but it's not necessarily undergrounding everything.
5: Michigan utilities aren't alone. The U.S. is seeing more power outages because of extreme weather. Grid upgrades like burying lines can help, but the problem everywhere is cost, says Stanford researcher Tao Soon.
10: If the utility wants to make any investment, this money doesn't come from nowhere. They would have to pass on those costs to their customers.
5: And that's often a hard sell. Sun says utilities need to be more proactive, figure out where undergrounding is most beneficial, and get local buy-in for rate increases. Right now, it typically happens after disaster strikes. California utilities, for instance, are in the middle of huge undergrounding projects after destructive wildfires. Wanda Whiting, the northern Michigan resident, can't help but wonder how the power lines nearby will hold up in the next storm, and if there's a better solution.
11: And if it meant going underground, then by God, go underground.
5: She worries every time she hears snow and ice in the forecast. For NPR News, I'm Vivian Law in Interlaken.
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13: More news is coming up from All Things Considered. That's right after North Star Stories. Today, they are covering the story of a ICE agent facing federal charges in Minneapolis. Stay tuned for that story. Tonight at 7 o'clock, we bring you On the River with Sarah Sarah. 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The New York Mills Regional Center and Niji Radio present Celebrating Cultures, Free Community Art and Cultural Exchange. That is tomorrow from 4 to 7 p.m. at the New York Mills Sculpture Park and Barn off Highway 10. The annual event includes music, art, food, and storytelling as a celebration of indigenous and multicultural voices. Temps tonight, 30 to 34, widespread frost possible. Tomorrow looking like 60 to 64 degrees.
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15: With headlines from around the state, I'm Zan Holston. An ICE agent accused of shooting a man through the closed front door of his home now faces felony charges. Hennepin County Attorney Mary Moriarty says ICE agent Christian Castro lied about the series of events leading up to him shooting and wounding Julio Sosa Celis back in January. The U.S. Attorney's Office dropped its case against Sosa Celis after reviewing video footage. The agent faces multiple felony assault charges and one for filing a false report. Moriarty says Sosa Celis was in the U.S. lawfully and was inside the home with 3 other adults and 2 children when Castro shot him through the door.
16: Mr. Castro is an ICE agent. But his federal badge does not make him immune from state charges for his criminal conduct in Minnesota.
15: Castro is the second ICE agent charged by the Hennepin County Attorney in connection with Operation Metro Surge. The first was charged in April for waving a gun at people on the freeway from an unmarked car. Both agents have active warrants for their arrest. The Minnesota National Guard, Department of Natural Resources, and local firefighting crews are making progress battling multiple wildfires across northern Minnesota. The two biggest fires, the Stewart Trail Fire near Two Harbors and the Flanders Fire in Crow Wing County, both started over the weekend and together burned more than 2,000 acres as of Monday. Crews continue mopping up hotspots and strengthening fire lines in the Arrowhead, where officials now say a power line started the fire at Stewart Trail. It remained at 355 acres and was 62% contained as of Monday evening. In Crow Wing County, the Flanders wildfire is still burning, but officials are optimistic they're getting it under control. Officials say the Flanders fire grew to more than 1,600 acres and was 60% contained as of Monday night. Cross Lake Mayor Jackson Perfirst says the state's aerial response slowed the fire from spreading more.
17: It was too dangerous to get ground crews in there, and this is the only reason why we are able to get a handle and a special start to get ahead of this fire was with these single-engine scoopers.
15: The wildfire response in the Northland has also turned into a criminal investigation. The St. Louis County Sheriff's Office arrested a man for shooting a fire bomber plane while it scooped up water from Lake Korstad Friday evening. Authorities arrested 48-year-old Daniel Christian Pettit Sunday night at his home near Orr in Portage Township. He faces felony charges for reckless discharge of a firearm, second-degree assault, and damage to property. The pilot landed safely and was not hurt. While fires damage land up north, a bill passed on the final day of the legislature that will help restore and protect nearly 69,000 acres of Minnesota habitat. The $191 million legacy package supports 53 projects through the state's Outdoor Heritage Fund. That includes prairie chicken and trout stream protection, wetland and forest restoration, invasive carp prevention, and new access to conservation grants for more urban and suburban communities. DFL Representative Samantha Vang says the investment is meant to last.
18: It is really, truly a legacy for our next generation of kids and farmers and the public.
15: In Carver County, the Chanhassen Dinner Theater says it's dealing with two problems at once, a computer network attack and a cast illness. The theater says it took computer systems offline after detecting an attack on part of its network, and some upcoming performances and services may be rescheduled. The theater says it had trouble processing credit cards and will contact affected ticket holders directly. The theater website and social media post also say several Guys and Dolls shows were canceled because of a cast illness. In replies to the theater's Facebook posts, some guests also said they got sick after attending a show. The theater says it's in contact with the Minnesota Department of Health, and the illness appears consistent with norovirus. And finally, a new Minnesota documentary is telling a different story about Latino life in the state, one centered on joy, leadership, and belonging. Nuestro Norte, or Our North, profiles five Latin community leaders from the metro and greater Minnesota through personal stories, symbolic scenes, and original music. Director Martin Blanco is a Venezuelan-born, Minnesota-raised filmmaker whose work often explores memory, migration, and identity.
19: I think the film is an opportunity to experience the joy that we've been lacking, to experience a strong sense of dignity and belonging in this landscape.
15: A community screening tomorrow night at the Heights Theater in Columbia Heights is sold out, but check the Minnesota Humanities Center website for more information. Thanks to Public News Service for contributing to this report. For North Star Stories, I'm Zan Holston.
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0: 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I'm Scott Detrow.
4: And I'm Juana Summers. Today, President Trump issued a long-awaited endorsement in the Texas Republican primary runoff for the U.S. Senate. That election is May 26th, but voters are already casting ballots. Trump endorsed Texas Attorney General Ken Paxton over incumbent Senator John Cornyn, who's running for a fifth term. Houston Public Media's Andrew Schneider has been following the contest, and he's here now. Hi.
20: Hello.
4: So, Andrew, tell us how the president explained this decision.
20: Well, Trump said in a post on Truth Social, "I know Ken well, have seen him tested at the highest and most difficult levels, and he is a winner." He pointed to Paxton's support for ending the filibuster and also passing the Save America Act. That's President Trump's bill aimed at making dramatic changes to the nation's voting systems, including requiring documentary proof of citizenship at the time of voter registration. He also said that while Cornyn is a good man and Trump has worked with him in the past, Cornyn hadn't supported Trump when times were tough. That likely refers to Cornyn's statements opposing Trump's candidacy during the 2016 and 2024 elections and Cornyn's Senate vote to ratify Joe Biden's victory in the 2020 election.
4: What have you heard from the candidates so far? How are they reacting?
20: Well, Paxton took to the stage at a Dallas suburb not long after the endorsement came down. He predicted it would help him win the GOP nomination next week.
21: I have so much respect for the president and so appreciate his endorsement. And I think it creates a slight bit of momentum, don't you?
20: Trump had earlier indicated he wanted the person he did not endorse to pull out of the race, but Cornyn said in a post on X that he intended to fight it out. He said it was time for GOP voters to decide whether they wanted a strong candidate who could beat the Democratic nominee, that's State Representative James Tallarico, or a weak one who would jeopardize everything Texans care about. Tallarico himself posted that it didn't matter who won the Republican nomination, as both Paxton and Cornyn represented, quote, billionaire mega donors and their corrupt political system.
4: What is this likely to mean for the outcome of the Texas Republican primary runoff?
20: I spoke with Austin-based political consultant Bill Miller. He's advised candidates of both major parties. And Miller said this is likely to give Paxton a significant edge.
22: It ends any question about who's going to win the Republican primary in Texas. The question really then is, what does Cornyn do? Does he pull his ads down and accept defeat, or is he going to fight it? But the writing's on the wall. It's over, and that's that.
20: There was some polling on this question a few weeks ago on behalf of Texas Public Opinion Research. It found that a Trump endorsement of Cornyn wouldn't have been enough to help the senator close the gap with Paxton, but that a Trump endorsement of Paxton would give the attorney general a double-digit lead.
4: Obviously, we don't know exactly what the state of Texas and its voters will do next week, but how could this endorsement change the race in the fall?
20: That's a lot less clear. This has been a hard-fought primary with a lot of negative campaigning on both sides. There are a lot of Cornyn supporters, many of whom backed Cornyn through two rounds of the primary. They see Paxton as hopelessly tainted by corruption allegations. Those led to Paxton's impeachment by the Texas House in 2023, although he was acquitted by the Texas Senate. A lot of those voters will rally behind the party to defeat Tallarico, but some may sit on their hands. And most polls suggest that if Paxton wins the Republican nomination, the general election will be much more competitive than if Cornyn manages to pull out a victory.
4: Houston Public Media's Andrew Schneider, thanks so much.
20: You're welcome.
0: A biotech company trying to bring extinct animals back to life says it has taken a key step toward resurrecting long-gone birds like the dodo. The company has created an artificial egg. NPR health and science correspondent Rob Stein has the story.
23: Trevor Snyder pulls open an incubator and gently slides out a device that looks like some kind of high-tech coffee pod. It's black with honeycomb sides. The clear top reveals what's inside.
24: This is a chicken embryo that's the day 14 embryo.
23: Snyder places the device cradling the chicken embryo into a special stand that makes it glow.
24: You can see the little chicken embryos moving around in there. You can see it has eyes, it has a heartbeat, it has a beak, it has feathers, it has an eyelid. You can see the wings are developing, legs, it even is beginning to get little claws on its feet.
23: So that's a chicken embryo in an artificial egg.
24: Yes.
23: Wow, that's pretty amazing. Snyder and his colleagues at Colossal Biosciences in Dallas engineered this artificial egg for one of the company's big goals, resurrecting the dodo and another flightless bird that died out hundreds of years ago called the giant moa. The dodo was about the size of a turkey and had a big bulbous beak. The moa looked like a giant ostrich. Its eggs were about the size of a football.
24: And so there's no bird on Earth today that could grow a moa embryo inside of one of their eggs. So we have to come up with artificial eggs to be able to support those embryos. But to understand all the things that the egg needs to do, we're starting with chicken eggs.
23: And today, Colossal announced that the company had hatched dozens of healthy chicks from its artificial eggs, a proof of concept that the 3D-printed gizmos work.
24: This is the coolest thing that I've ever worked on, so I'm super excited. In the past, extinction was permanent, and we're changing that extinction is no longer permanent, and we can literally wind back the clock and bring back things that humans caused to disappear off the face of the earth. And the fact that we can undo that damage is just on the verge of miraculous.
23: Colossal's already working on bigger artificial eggs to incubate Dodo and Moa embryos the company is trying to make from their closest living relatives, a pigeon for the Dodo and an Australian bird called an emu for the Moa.
1: I'm genuinely blown away by it. This is brilliant. I just think it's fantastic.
23: Neil Gosling's a biologist at the University of Southampton who was not involved with Colossal's work. He's especially excited about how the eggs could also help save birds on the brink of extinction.
1: It's the sort of thing of science fiction. It's genuinely the sort of thing of Jurassic Park and all this sort of stuff. The manipulation of the eggs with the little hand coming down. It's remarkable, honestly.
23: Now, other researchers agree that this could be big for conservation, but many question whether recreating extinct species would be ethical for the animals, safe for the world, or even really possible. Nick Rawlins at the University of Otago in New Zealand says the company is really just gene editing living species to resemble extinct relatives.
2: They're not what I would actually call de-extinct species. They're poor facsimiles of extinct species. Extinction is still forever.
23: Colossal disputes all that, claims it's already brought back the dire wolf and is also creating artificial wombs to gestate the embryos of other mammals the company wants to reawaken, like the woolly mammoth. Rob Stein, NPR News.

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3: We're behind. I think this has been going on longer than we think. And, you know, this got reported late. And so the response is starting off in deficit.
4: The man who served as the federal government's Ebola czar assesses how this latest major outbreak is being contained.
0: It's Tuesday, May 19th, and this is All Things Considered from NPR News.
4: I'm Scott Detrow.
0: And I'm Juana Summers. As yet another U.S. community recovers from a mass shooting, we'll look at the mental tolls the attacks leave.
5: They may often show irritability or behavioral regression.
4: And with digital attacks and identity theft becoming more and more common, critics are worried the Trump administration is rolling back too many online safeguards.
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0: Plus, the latest on Minnesota's move to ban prediction markets.
4: Those stories and more coming up after this newscast.
7: Live from NPR News in Washington, I'm Ryland Barton. The Trump administration is defending its plan for a $1.8 billion anti-weaponization fund. As NPR's Tom Dreisbach reports, the administration says it'll consider giving financial restitution to defendants who assaulted police during the January 6, 2021 Capitol riot.
8: Trump administration officials say people who believe the government was weaponized against them should apply for taxpayer-funded restitution through the Justice Department's upcoming anti-weaponization fund. And officials would not rule out making payments to Trump supporters who violently assaulted police during the January 6th attack on the Capitol. Vice President J.D. Vance told reporters they would evaluate applications on a case-by-case basis.
9: We're trying to compensate people where the book was thrown at them, they were mistreated by the legal system.
8: Democrats have condemned the initiative, calling it a slush fund for Trump's allies. Tom Dreisbach, NPR News.
7: Congress is considering a new annual fee for electric vehicle owners to help pay for the nation's highways. The proposal is part of the House of Representatives' surface transportation bill. As NPR's Camilla Domonoske reports, EV advocates object that the fee is unreasonably high.
10: The current draft of the highway bill includes an annual EV registration fee of $130 to increase over time to $150. The nation's highway system is partly funded by a gasoline tax, although for many years, that tax has not been high enough to cover costs. Because EVs do not need gasoline, EV drivers don't contribute toward highways at all. A small problem for now, but one that will grow as more EVs hit the road. EV advocates acknowledge the need for all drivers to pitch in toward highways, but protest that the House bill's proposed fee would be nearly twice twice what the average driver pays in gas taxes. Camila Domonoske, NPR News.
7: The death toll from the ongoing Ebola outbreak in the Democratic Republic of Congo has risen to 131, according to local health authorities. As NPR's Jonathan Lambert reports, more than 500 people are suspected to be sick because of the outbreak.
11: On Tuesday, the head of the World Health Organization said he is deeply concerned about the scale and speed of this outbreak. A rarer species of the Ebola virus, called Bundibugyo, is behind it. Standard field tests often miss this virus, and it's likely that it's been spreading in the region for weeks under the radar. At least one American, a doctor who is working in DRC, tested positive and is experiencing symptoms. The risk to the U.S., however, is low, as Ebola doesn't spread as easily as an airborne disease like COVID. But the risk to Central Africa is high. Because it's a rarer species, there are no approved treatments or vaccines for the virus that's spreading. Jonathan Lambert, NPR News.
7: The NFL is taking the 2030 Super Bowl to Nashville in the Tennessee Titans' new Nissan Stadium. It'll be the first time the game will be held in Music City after a vote from team owners. This is NPR News. President Trump showed off the construction site of his new White House ballroom to a group of reporters today. It comes days after the Senate parliamentarian said a proposal to pay for $1 billion in security additions for the ballroom could not be included in a bill currently before Congress. Trump had previously said taxpayer money would not be used to pay for the ballroom. A coalition of 24 states and the District of Columbia are suing over a new rule that limits federal student loans for borrowers in some healthcare-related fields. NPR's Corey Turner reports.
12: Last year, Republicans passed new limits on graduate student loans. Previously, grad students could borrow as much as they needed. Soon, they'll be capped at around $20,000 a year. There's one big exception to these caps, though. Borrowers earning what are called professional degrees, including law, medicine, and dentistry, they can still borrow up to $50,000 a year. This new lawsuit is about a rule by the Trump administration that narrows the programs which qualify as professional. Many healthcare-related programs have been excluded, including advanced nursing degrees, which has drawn bipartisan criticism and raised fears of a worsening healthcare worker shortage. Corey Turner, NPR News.
7: The annual Rat-a-Palooza was held in Buenos Aires over the weekend, promoting the adoption of rodents raised in animal facilities or used in research and science labs that are no longer wanted. To attract adoptive families, the fair includes stalls selling keychains, mugs, stickers, and hair clips in the shape of rats and mice. The money raised goes to veterinary and food expenses for the rodents. You're listening to NPR News from Washington.
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2: 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Up next, we are learning more about the Ebola outbreak. We do have a chance of sprinkles for tonight, possible frost after 3 a.m. with mostly cloudy skies becoming clear, lows 30 to 34. Tomorrow during the day, we're expecting highs 60 to 64 and overnight lows in the upper 30s to low 40s.
10: From NPR News, this is All Things Considered. I'm Juana Summers.
4: And I'm Scott Detrow. The death toll of the Ebola outbreak in the Democratic Republic of Congo and Uganda continues to climb days after the World Health Organization declared it a public health emergency of international concern.
14: I'm deeply concerned about the scale and speed of the epidemic.
4: That is WHO Director General Tedros Adhanom Ghebreyesus speaking earlier today in Geneva. Joining me now to talk about the global response to this outbreak is Ron Klain. He is the former White House Ebola response coordinator under President Obama and, of course, later President Biden's White House chief of staff. Ron, thanks for joining us.
15: Thanks for having me.
4: Look, a lot to talk about with the government response, but let's start with the outbreak itself. Based on what you are seeing and hearing, what to you is similar to the situation you helped coordinate in 2014, and what is different?
15: Well, what's similar is it's Ebola, and it's in Africa. What's different is it's a different part of Africa, and it's a different strain of Ebola. This is a strain of Ebola for which we have no vaccine and no treatments, and it's in a part of Africa which is conflict-laden, and is adjacent to massive gatherings of refugees in South Sudan. So it's a highly dangerous place for this to happen. And what's also similar is we're behind. And so the response is starting off in deficit.
16: Yeah. And, of course, to deal with an outbreak like this, you need a coordinated government response. You need a lot of coordination and conversation among governments. You need the U.S. to play a leading role in international health organizations. What role specifically did USAID play in dealing with Ebola in 2014?
15: USAID played a critical role in the Ebola response in West Africa in 2014 and 2015. Particularly their DART teams, their emergency response teams, were really the leaders of the on-the-ground response from the donor nations, and played a key role in helping local communities stand up their responses and to build local Ebola treatment units and to handle the burial of the dead, which is really critical in stopping the spread of the disease, since people are maximally infectious when they die. And I think that that is a big, big gap in the response. The lack of USAID to lead, coordinate, and empower this response is a giant gaping hole.
16: So that's been dismantled. And, of course, President Trump has also withdrawn the U.S. from the World Health Organization. Does that matter, or is that mostly symbolic?
15: I think it will matter in the long run. I think the WHO is going to do whatever it's going to do. They're an international regulatory organization. They declare public health emergencies, and they urge other countries to respond. But the WHO does not have a response capacity. So that really relies on, in the past, historically, things like USAID and the United States and our allies in Western Europe to provide a key elements of the response.
16: You have said a lot of things that are kind of troubling to hear, and I'm wondering what you are most worried about as somebody who sat in these meetings a decade ago.
15: I think there's less danger from this outbreak to Western nations in the U.S., but I think there's greater danger for the people in Africa. I think the part of Africa where this has broken out, as I said, is conflict-laden, and that makes a medical response very difficult. People, you can't send doctors and nurses in places where people are firing bullets. It's a very hard thing to do. And I would also say the proximity to South Sudan and the large number of refugees there is a very, very scary scenario. If Ebola started to spread in refugee camps in South Sudan, the death toll could be just chilling.
16: Can you explain why you don't think it's as big of a threat to Western countries right now?
15: Because the number of people who travel from the DRC and Uganda to Western countries is relatively small. You know, in West Africa, in 2014, the three countries where this broke out were countries with serious historical and current ties to the U.S. and Western Europe. And so there's a lot of migration back and forth and, you know, a lot of interconnection.
16: Yeah. I want to ask a broader question about public trust in government. And you were, you know, as I mentioned, a close advisor, White House Chief of Staff to President Biden. And a lot of people seem to think that we have gotten to this point in part because of the way that public trust in government and health officials and scientific experts broke down during the COVID pandemic. And I'm wondering what you think about that, whether you think any way the Biden administration responded to COVID played a role in some part in paving the way for the Trump administration to come in and just disrupt public health infrastructure.
15: No, I reject that. I mean, first of all, President Trump withdrew from the World Health Organization in his first term before Joe Biden was ever president. And, you know, I think I think the idea that somehow what happened under President Biden led to this is just there's just no causal link at all. And in the end, I will say our President Biden's response to COVID was highly effective.
16: Mm-hmm.
15: And obviously the decision to dismantle USAID had nothing to do with all that.
16: But regardless, I feel like you would probably agree that we are at a point right now where a lot of people in the United States do not want to hear what scientific experts have to say. And now we have people in the administration undermining those experts in a whole bunch of different ways. So given all of that, how are you thinking about the right global health response and public health response and new challenges that might create as public officials are trying to give messages about safety and statistics during an outbreak like this?
15: Well, I think it is a challenge. You're absolutely right on that. I think that, you know, I hope that the U.S. government will help respond to this epidemic on the ground in East Africa. because in the end, no one is safe until these epidemics are extinguished. And though the risk of transmission to the U.S. is low, it's not zero. And the longer it goes on and the more it spreads, the more that risk goes up. We're all interconnected. And the more the U.S. does to help extinguish this epidemic in East Africa will not only save lives there, which is vitally important in and of itself, but will also help protect Americans, too.
16: That is Ron Klain, former White House Ebola Response Coordinator under President Obama. Thanks so much for talking to us about this.
15: Thank you. Take care.
10: Immigration and Customs Enforcement has a growing arsenal of surveillance tools. The agency's acting director acknowledged to Congress last month that he had approved some agents to use a spyware tool that can access encrypted messages. But as NPR's Jude Joffe Block reports, many questions have not been answered, and she joins us now. Hi there.
17: Hello.
10: Jude, let's start if we can by just talking about what spyware is and what it can do.
17: Yeah, so spyware can remotely surveil what's happening on a cell phone, usually without the person even knowing their device has been targeted. So some of the leading spyware tools use what's called zero-click technology. So if you're targeted, you don't even have to click on a link for the spyware to infect your device and, you know, ultimately access your messages, your apps, your location, potentially your entire phone. And there are many documented cases at this point of governments in other countries misusing this technology to target critics, journalists, activists, as well as U.S. politicians and officials. And because of that, former President Joe Biden signed an executive order a few years back putting limits on American agencies buying spyware that's been associated with human rights violations or that posed a national security threat.
10: So what do we know about how ICE is using spyware?
17: Well, during the Biden administration, ICE tried to enter into a contract with an Israeli-founded spyware maker called Paragon Solutions. But that contract was put on hold due to Biden's executive order that I mentioned. Then under Trump, ICE revived that contract. And when that news came out last year, Democratic lawmakers wrote to the Department of Homeland Security demanding more information about whether ICE was using spyware. And last month, they finally got a response. That was from acting ICE director Todd Lyons. He's going to be stepping down soon. And he did make clear that he'd approved an ICE team called Homeland Security Investigations to use spyware as part of their work disrupting foreign terrorist groups and fentanyl traffickers, though he didn't give a lot of details. And Congresswoman Summer Lee, she's a Democrat from Pennsylvania, told us she was disappointed that the response didn't have more specifics on who could be targeted by this tool. And she worries it could be used against critics of the Trump administration.
6: We have to assume that they could use it on a wide array of Americans and a wide array of people who are residing in our country, because we already know that, you know, Trump has already attempted to change the definition of what a terrorist or a domestic terrorist is.
17: And, you know, we've reported here at NPR on how protesters and anti-ICE activists have previously been targeted by Department of Homeland Security with surveillance tools.
10: And what did you hear from ICE in your reporting on this?
17: Yeah, you know, I asked Department of Homeland Security about some of the concerns Congresswoman Lee had, and a spokesperson gave a statement saying that ICE uses technology while respecting civil liberties and privacy, and that their methods abide by the U.S. Constitution, including the Fourth Amendment. That's the one that protects against unreasonable search and seizure. You know, privacy and civil liberties advocates I spoke with said ICE would need a warrant before deploying spyware on someone's phone if they're using this on people in the U.S., though we don't know enough about ICE's protocols yet to know if they are using this domestically or if they're getting warrants first.
10: You mentioned that Paragon Solutions is the company that ICE had a contract with. What can you tell us about how that company's spyware has been used in other countries?
17: Well, last year, the messaging app WhatsApp detected that around 90 users had been targeted by Paragon Solutions spyware. And independent researchers found that journalists and activists were likely targeted using Paragon's tools, which are sold to governments. Paragon Solutions then ended its contract with the Italian government, and there's a criminal investigation going on about this now. But that episode is one reason some people have been concerned about a U.S. agency contracting with this company. And as it turns out, that original Paragon Solutions contract that ICE revived is now closed out. And we did hear from DHS that they do not have a new contract with Paragon Solutions. But all this leaves us with lots of unanswered questions. You know, is ICE done with spyware? Does it still have access to these tools? Is the agency potentially using a different tool that we don't know about? And for now, we don't know, but we'll be working to learn more.
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17: Thanks.

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1: It is 5:18. Thanks for tuning in this afternoon to All Things Considered. It's here on People Powered KAXE. I'm Heidi Holton. Always so much going on throughout the communities of northern Minnesota, and that includes this Thursday, the League of Women Voters Bemidji Areas hosting a conversation with Minnesota Secretary of State Steve Simon. It's at 4:30 in the Bemidji City Council chambers. You can learn about the essential role of the individual in a democracy. All are welcome. 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Lots going on our website, including continuing updates from the fires that broke out in northern Minnesota last weekend. Our news team, especially when it comes to the northern Crow Wing County Flanders fire. This Saturday, there's a spring plant and book swap from 5 to 7 at Clocko Brewing in Grand Rapids. You can bring your unwanted plants and books and swap for something new. And the Discovery Center in Chisholm is unveiling their newly renovated Hall of Geology from 5 to 8 this Friday. It'll be a program at 6. You'll see rocks, minerals, fossils from the Iron Range. 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
3: From NPR News, this is All Things Considered. I'm Juana Summers.
0: And I'm Scott Detrow. About a year ago, President Trump issued an executive order to tackle veterans' homelessness nationwide. Among other things, it promised to house 6,000 veterans on the sprawling VA campus in West Los Angeles. It's not a new idea. In fact, projects and court cases have dragged on for decades around building housing for vets there. And many LA veterans welcome President Trump's proposal to get something done. But now they are raising questions about what, if anything, is happening, as NPR's Quill Lawrence reports.
4: The West LA campus has come a long way in the past decade, and it is housing a lot of veterans, like Vincent Tourville.
5: In 08, I did basic training, and I deployed in 2009 to Iraq.
4: Tourville doesn't like to talk about the details, but he's rated 100% disabled by the VA.
5: PTSD and nerve damage and knee damage and multiple surgeries and whatnot, but there was one incident and one convoy, but it wasn't... I'm happy to be here, is all I want to say.
4: And Tourville had a rough time when he came home. He was angry and out of control. He wound up driving from Maine to L.A., and not in a good way.
5: I went from truck stop to truck stop, just drinking and just begging for money and didn't have any, and just trying to get by and just just whatever it takes to get from L.A. or from Portland, Maine to L.A. And I finally made it back, and I went to Venice Beach, and I sat out there. And I felt like I'd accomplished something, but I had no idea where I was going or what I was going to do. And I ended up at the VA.
4: Tourville believes the VA saved his life.
5: So I went from sleeping on the beach and sleeping in my car to they had a safe parking program.
4: He could park his car on the VA campus and sleep in it, get one hot meal, and be out by morning.
5: I went from living in my car, I went to building 257.
4: And he graduated from program to program.
5: It wasn't drug tested, it wasn't anything like that.
4: From a place he could just stay, no questions asked, into a nicer building, but with conditions.
5: Where they're drug testing you, they have more direction in where you're going, what you want to get a job, what are you trying to do with your life.
4: Tourville got health care and therapy, and they sorted out his VA benefits. Along the way, he had a son. You can hear him in the background while we talk.
5: You say hi.
6: Oh,
4: 2-year-old Vince Jr. is living here with him.
5: And I'm still grateful, and it's such a conflicting feeling because they saved my life.
4: Conflicted because the West LA campus, for all its progress, has major issues. Drugs, prostitution. Vince has found roaches in his son's crib.
5: Open drug use and roaches and fire alarms all throughout the night, and just standard of living that is just so... And so you can't come in demanding something when you're asking for help. But if you're part of this big organization that has all these resources and all these funds being thrown out of it, there's certain standards that I feel that should be met that just aren't being met.
6: It's problematic because it's creating an environment that people don't want to be in.
4: Rob Reynolds has been an advocate for homeless vets here for 7 years. For most of that time, he's been giving me an annual tour of the campus in his truck.
6: Some of the new apartments that have been opening up are really beautiful.
4: Construction is everywhere, and there are now more than 1,200 open units. But Reynolds says for this community to work, there needs to be amenities and services and more housing. President Trump's executive order last year got his hopes up.
6: So I really want to see, you know, with President Trump's executive order, ways to help people get back on their feet and help them, you know, get work or go to school and start doing things to get them out of their apartment.
4: Reynolds has been disappointed by Democrats and Republicans over the years. He wants this to work, and he doesn't care who gets the credit. But there's been little sign of action since the executive order a year ago, and an information blackout. The Trump administration made VA officials and advocates sign non-disclosure agreements. Reynolds says that's how plans have failed here in the past.
6: This is why I have such a huge problem with these non-disclosure agreements, because the conversation you and I are having right now, we should be having with the Trump administration or the VA officials in charge of implementing that executive order. And, you know, I just worry that... these conversations aren't being had.
4: Even in Congress, members of both parties have been shut out. At a House hearing last week, lawmakers slammed VA officials for the NDAs. The plan to house 6,000 veterans on the campus was given to Congress just the night before the hearing. Danielle Runyon, senior counselor to the VA secretary, blamed lawsuits over the land use.
7: We have been embattled in litigation. In litigation that we inherited when this administration took over. So going forward, we are happy to provide monthly updates to the committee.
4: She did not explain why the administration's budget request doesn't fund a single new bed on the campus this year. NPR reached out to the VA for clarification, but they didn't answer by airtime. At the hearing, California Democrat Mark Tucano raised the alarm that Trump's plan is not viable.
8: This concentration of veterans without adequate supportive services has jeopardized tenant safety, sobriety, and mental health. If we do not act, I fear that we will doom this property to become a vast West Side skid row.
4: Vince Tourville, the Iraq vet, says his life is on track now, all thanks to the VA. And he really had hoped that this campus could be a home when he heard the Trump administration's plan last year.
5: I was extremely excited. I think the word spread around campus like wildfire, but then you're waiting to see the execution of it, and it feels like we might be waiting for a while, if ever, forever. I don't know, because what's being said and what's being done are two different things.
4: But again, thanks to VA services here, Tourville is using his education benefits and his disability checks and hoping to move away as soon as he can. Quill Lawrence, NPR News.

0: His voice gave life to characters on screen, whether they were saving the planet.
1: Under the constant threat of monster attacks and crime, there is a team that can save the world from evil. Meet the Powerpuff Girls.
2: Yeah! Or in galaxies far, far away.
3: Brought you here, the galaxy has. Your path, clearly, this is.
2: A veteran voice actor, Tom Kane, could alter his pitch and cadence to match the need for films, commercials, and video games, even announcing the Academy Awards for several years.
0: But perhaps it's his voice work in the Star Wars franchise that he's most known for, spanning animated TV series and movies. And then there was his work in multiple Star Wars video games. Kane's voice could capture the pace of an ageless master of the Force like Yoda, but also scale up for the bright, shiny robot companion C-3PO.
4: You younglings wait up here while Arthur and I find a pilot to fly us out of here.
2: The Kansas native died this week at age 64. The voiceover actor of four decades suffered a stroke in 2020, losing some of his ability to speak. But Kane eventually regained his voice and returned to the studio, adding to his more than 250 credits.
5: Careful, Obi-Wan. It's only a rental. Don't worry. The Force will guide us.
0: A father of nine children and a husband for more than 40 years, people who knew him say Kane wasn't acting in his role as a family man.
2: With his voice etched in history through movies, TV, and games that he loved performing in, his legacy continues on in the characters we love.
3: No, only a watcher am I now.

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1: It's 529. We've got local news coming up next with the Up North Report. Then more from National Public Radio. We receive support from the Winnipeg Folk Festival, held this year July 9th through the 12th. The festival presents music from around the world featuring Kathleen Edwards, Billy Bragg, Lucy Dacus, and over 60 more. Our thanks goes out to the Adolescent Crisis Response Team. This crisis intervention service is a program, a first call for help, 211, lending support to residents under the age of 18, as well as parental supports when in crisis or experiencing family distress 24/7.
2: For KAXE News, I'm Larissa Donovan with the Up North Report. The following story contains details that may be upsetting for some listeners. A former Hill City police officer is charged with sexually assaulting a teenage girl. Court documents state the Bureau of Criminal Apprehension began an investigation in December following a mandated report from a therapist. The victim stated she first met Jordan Zempel in person in September after chatting online. She says when she first got into his car, he pulled a gun out and said, quote, "You're safer with me than anyone else." Court documents allege Zempel made comments to police indicating a sexual relationship with the victim, including looking up the statute. Zempel is being charged with felony third-degree criminal sexual conduct. Zempel resigned from the Hill City Police Department in March. In a resignation letter accepted by the Hill City Council, Zempel said the decision was to be closer to family. The man accused of killing 24-year-old Parker Johnson of Hibbing in November has been indicted by a grand jury and charged with first-degree premeditated murder. Daniel Dale of Hoyt Lakes made his first court appearance Tuesday on the upgraded felony charge. The 31-year-old remains in custody in the St. Louis County Jail after he was released on domestic assault charges last month while

0: Fire and for the Stewart Trail Fire north of Two Harbors on the North Shore.
1: Around a dozen bus drivers and their supporters turned out to the Bemidji School Board meeting Monday as the Bemidji Drivers Association seeks a new contract. The bargaining unit says they have been working without a contract for nearly a year. The school district is in mediation with this unit and others as it nears the next fiscal year in July, cutting $2.7 million from its budget already this spring. Angela Denny drives bus number 30 for Bemidji and has worked as a bus driver while juggling other jobs for 15 years. She says $19,000 a year as a base pay for drivers isn't enough.
2: How do we keep people in our community doing this job? When I put my kid on the bus, I want to make sure I know her bus driver. When I put my grandson on the bus, I want to know his bus driver.
1: During the meeting, Superintendent Jeremy Olson responded and also described the process for negotiations.
3: We have established a pattern settlement with all other bargaining groups that is consistent with teachers, and our intention is to use the same pattern settlement with our bus drivers.
1: The Drivers Association is advocating for a better pay scale amid rising insurance premium costs and inflation. The Itasca County Board unanimously voted to fly both the new and old Minnesota state flags at its meeting on Tuesday. Chelsea is back with a recap.
0: Commissioners heard more public comment before discussion on the issue that's been making the rounds in local government chambers. All of them noted they heard from people on both sides, but perhaps the loudest contingent wondered why it was on the agenda.
4: Opening fishing, it didn't matter where I went. It seemed like somebody wanted to talk about it. Bigger portion of it was the fact that why are we even doing this? This is not the state level.
0: That was Commissioner Casey Venema from ICTV Audio, who added that no matter how the board voted, he expected abusive comments. Among considerations were whether to fly just one version, both, or neither flag. Ultimately, the four present commissioners settled on both flags flying on separate poles. Board Chair Corey Smith says aside from the county's decision, he plans to take action.
5: I don't care if it's once a month until something happens. A letter to the governor insisting that something gets put on a ballot so people can have a choice and let their voices be heard.
0: County Administrator Brett Skiles says they'll need to order and install two new poles because there currently aren't any open. Chelsea Perkins, KAXE News.
1: That's it for the Up North Report. From the KAXE News Desk, I'm Larissa Donovan, telling the stories of Northern Minnesota through local news.
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1: 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I'm Scott Detrow.
2: And I'm Juana Summers. Three people were killed in a shooting at the Islamic Center of San Diego yesterday, and that location is also home to the pre-K to third grade classes of the mosque's Islamic school. Even though the students were safe inside their classrooms when the shooting happened, researchers and healthcare providers say that kids are particularly vulnerable to the emotional toll of such violence. Here to tell us more is NPR's mental health correspondent Ritu Chatterjee. Hi there.
3: Hi, Juana.
2: Ritu, I mean, I have to imagine that just everyone in this community, no matter how old they are, must be really just traumatized by what happened yesterday.
3: Oh, absolutely. It was a tragic and traumatic event. And, you know, people who lost a loved one yesterday are obviously most affected. And the same goes for people who witnessed the shooting, including the children inside the classrooms. Yeah. Now, both these groups are most at risk of what mental health care experts call post-traumatic stress. Mm-hmm. And, you know, in the months following the shooting,

0: affecting. They can experience symptoms of acute stress, so things like having flashbacks, nightmares, wanting to avoid talking about what happened, avoiding going to the mosque or even in the area because it's a reminder of their trauma.
1: Yeah. Now, kids, do they have the same risk of post-traumatic stress as adults do, or I wonder, the same kinds of symptoms?
0: They absolutely do have the same risks, especially the children who witness the shootings and children who've lost a loved one to gun violence. Now, symptoms in kids can include nightmares and flashbacks. And really young kids, they can have trouble sleeping. Mm. They might cry a lot, be inconsolable. And PTSD in teens can then lead to other risky behaviors like substance abuse, as well as sometimes suicidal thinking. I spoke with psychologist Julie Kaplow. She's an expert on grief and trauma in children at the Meadows Mental Health Policy Institute in Texas. And she told me kids exposed to gun violence can experience fear and anxiety afterwards, which can show up in their behavior, including
2: excessive clinginess, not wanting to separate from their caregiver or another caring adult. They may often show irritability or behavioral regression.
0: So, for example, you know, a child who was potty trained is now having accidents. Mm-hmm. A child who is fine sleeping alone is scared to do that now.
1: Right. So can parents and teachers help kids recover when they go through an experience like this?
0: Absolutely. You know, they play a huge role in helping buffer kids from the after effects of this kind of trauma. Experts I spoke with said that parents and caregivers should try to re-establish a sense of safety for kids. And that should start with giving them a sense of psychological safety. That means that kids should feel safe to come forward and talk to parents and teachers mm-hmm. or other caregivers for support when they are struggling and answer their questions. You know, adults often think like, that not talking to kids will actually protect them, but it's actually the opposite because not talking makes the subject taboo and kids might feel ashamed of their emotional struggles. And so it's important for parents to talk to kids about what happened, answer their questions, you know, explain to them that it's normal to feel anxious, help them cope with their anxiety and return to their routines. Those can go a long way in helping kids recover.
1: NPR's Ritu Chatterjee, thanks so much.
0: Thank you.
3: Cuba has run out of oil. That is according to the country's government, which has been dealing with an energy blockade since January. That is because the U.S. had stopped shipments of Venezuelan oil to Cuba in an effort to force political changes on the Caribbean island. Cubans are now living with sustained blackouts and rely on wood and charcoal to cook and get light. So what happens now? Here to discuss is Jorge Piñon. He's an energy researcher at the University of Texas at Austin. He also served as president of Amoco Oil Latin America. Welcome.
4: Thank you, Scott.
3: So you spoke to us back in January, right when this all began, right when the U.S. began this blockade. How would you characterize what has happened in Cuba since that conversation?
4: Well, the blackouts continue because about 40% of them are out of service because of technical issues, and the rest now because of the lack of fuel. But it's not only now electric power that's lacking, but also, as you said, cooking fuel or diesel for tractors and diesel for trucks. So what used to be an issue or a challenge for the electric power sector now is a big issue and challenge for the whole economy of the island.
3: What are ways that you see this play out in everyday life right now?
4: There are people all over the island, for example, folks that we know that were going from Santiago to Havana and then got stuck in Havana and they couldn't come back to Santiago and they've been stuck there for weeks. There's no cooking fuel. Your refrigerators don't work, so your food will spoil. Now comes the summer months. Heat is about to come in. So your fans and all other equipment, electrical and otherwise, doesn't work either. So we're talking about an economy really that has shut down, both electrically and again for fuel.
3: I want to talk about the politics of this. And of course, President Trump has been pretty clear saying out loud that he wants to see regime changes in Cuba. Last week, CIA Director John Ratcliffe visited Cuba, and he had a message for the country, for its leaders, saying there's a path forward. Make political and economic reforms in exchange for support from the U.S. I want to talk about that, but first I want to play back a clip that something you told us in January that stuck with us.
4: That will create a political vacuum. The church is not going to come in and handle that or fill that vacuum. We think that the Cuban military will then fill that vacuum. And then the big question that we all have, are Mexican drug cartels then going to fill that vacuum?
3: All of this was more hypothetical back in January. Here we are in May. What are you seeing in terms of power structures in Cuba?
4: Still very concerned about the vacuum. Who's going to lead the country in whichever political or economic model we have? You know, Scott, one of the things is there is no Fidel anymore. There is no leadership. As I said earlier, the church doesn't have it. And the military probably is the only organization that can really, quote unquote, take over the country. But it's going to be very, very difficult again because of the lack of leadership in within a new economic and political model.
3: I wanted to broaden this out at the end, given how much of an oil crunch there is around the world right now, whether it's jet fuel becoming in scarce supply in Europe or higher gasoline prices in the United States. I think a lot of people around the world are thinking about scenarios like this. Of course, Cuba is its own economy, but I'm wondering, even given that, is there anything the U.S. or other countries can learn from what is happening in Cuba right now, a society without oil?
4: Yes, again, that every single source of energy, whether it's renewables, whether it's biomass, whether it's wind, are required and needed within a balanced energy matrix. It's a very complex issue, and it's not only Cuba. You have the Dominican Republic, you have Puerto Rico, you have Panama facing the same challenges, transitional and growing economies that need to balance their electric matrix. Again, reliable plus renewable and clean. That's what we all want.
3: That is University of Texas at Austin energy researcher Jorge Piñon. Thank you so much for talking to us.
4: Thank you, Scott.

0: You're listening to All Things Considered from NPR News. World Cups mean a whole lot of new infrastructure for a host country. In Mexico City, it's an ambitious new bike lane in one of the city's most important thoroughfares that has gotten the most attention. And it's sex workers who are angry. NPR's Eder Peralta reports.
1: The sex workers gather on one of the main avenues of Mexico City. Some are in skin-tight spandex, short skirts, dramatic makeup. Most of the older sex workers are in tall heels and long summer dresses. We are denouncing displacement of our comrades who work on Tlalpan Avenue, one protester says. What's happening with this bike lane is a social cleansing. Who do these corners belong to? The ones who work them, they reply. For the World Cup, the government of Mexico City opened what it called the Great Tenochtitlan Bike Highway, 24 kilometers of bike lanes that run from the center of town all the way to the main World Cup stadium. Elvira Madrid is an activist who runs Brigada Callejera, a collective that helps sex workers.
2: ¿Qué pasa con la ciclovía? Pues les quitan un carril.
1: The problem, Madrid says, is that the new bike lane stripped the outermost lane of the street.
2: Antes ellas estaban sobre la avenida y el cliente
1: Before, the sex workers stood right on the street, and their clients could slow down, they could loop, they could negotiate. Now, in parts of Tlalpan, the sex workers are separated from the street by the bike lane, and in some cases, even huge concrete planters.
2: A las compañías les perjudicó porque se han empobrecido el 70%.
1: Madrid says their earnings have dropped by 70%. The municipal government did not return our request for comment, but the mayor of Mexico City has said this is a major infrastructure project that connects dozens of communities. To Madrid, this is the city turning its back on a piece of history.
2: A ella la reubicaron hace 37 años.
1: 37 years ago, as neighbors complained about sex workers in their part of town, the city created a zone on Tlalpan Avenue where prostitution is tolerated. At the time, it was an earthquake-battered, seedy part of town. The sex workers took up residence there, and as the years went by, the area got better, rents went up. The World Cup, says Madrid, is the perfect excuse to turbocharge gentrification. If she were a foreigner, she says, she wouldn't come to the World Cup. They're going to be staying in five-star hotels and eat in nice restaurants. But you're hurting all of those people who have lost their jobs. The protesters move across the city shouting, "We want a place to live. We don't give a damn about the World Cup." Sandra Montiel walks under an umbrella. She's 50. She's been a sex worker for 30 years. It's a dangerous job. She survived an acid attack. I ask her if it wouldn't be easier to find clients on the internet. She shrugs. We're used to the streets, she says. And most of the sex workers are older, so they don't have the skills, nor, quite frankly, she says, the youth to attract clients online. They've defended their block before, she says, and they're ready to do it again.
3: Entonces, pues, la lucha sigue y seguiremos en este camino.
1: The fight continues, she says, and we will remain on this street. Eder Peralta, NPR News, Mexico City.
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5: It's 5:48. Coming up, more national news of the afternoon. Here on People Powered KEXE, it's All Things Considered. The news from Canada, as it happens, begins at 6 o'clock. Up next, Minnesota has been the first state to ban prediction markets, which allow users to bet on almost anything. And right away, the federal government has sued to block the state's new law. 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Chance of sprinkles tonight, possible frost after 3 a.m. with mostly cloudy skies, becoming clear, lows 30 to 34. Northwest winds up to 20 miles an hour. Sunny tomorrow, highs 60 to 64 with clear skies overnight and lows in the upper 30s to low 40s. Sunny on Thursday with highs in the mid to upper 60s. Our question of the week, we are gathering stories of favorite things to do on a playground when you were a kid or now. If you have a favorite playground to tell us about a specific place, you can text us your story to 1-8-326-1234. United Way of 1,000 Lakes is celebrating local change makers at a community celebration this Thursday beginning at 4 p.m. at Timberlake Lodge in Grand Rapids. Their Volunteer of the Year will be selected from four finalists. Find more info at uwlakes.org. And this Thursday, there is a Veteran Family Resource Fair from 3 to 6 at Minnesota Discovery Center in Chisholm. Over 35 veteran-related service providers will be there, including a play area for kids, a benefit seminar at 4, as well as a presentation on the Minnesota National Guard in Vietnam at 6 p.m. More news is next.
0: This is All Things Considered from NPR News. I'm Juana Summers.
4: And I'm Scott Detrow. Minnesota has become the first state to ban prediction markets. These are the sites that allow bettors to place wagers in elections, the word choice of politicians, and military strikes, among other things. Within hours, the Trump administration sued to block Minnesota's new law. NPR's Bobby Allen joins us to discuss how the suit is the latest sign of a growing rift between the federal government and the states over the future of prediction markets. Hey, Bobby.
6: Hey, what's up, Scott?
4: So what is in this new law that Minnesota just passed?
6: Yeah, this is the most far-reaching bill any state has passed to rein in this industry, and it makes it a felony to host or advertise a prediction market in the state. So supporting prediction market services is also now a crime under this law. Virtual private networks, you know, VPNs, which many use to access Polymarket's overseas site, now using a VPN in Minnesota to bet on a prediction market can get you in legal trouble if you are a VPN company. Here's Emma Greenman. She's the Democratic state lawmaker in Minnesota who introduced the law, talking to Dana Ferguson of Minnesota Public Radio.
7: Banning these shady financial markets that have led to an explosion of gambling that's unregulated is just one of the ways I think we have been trying to protect Minnesota's authority, to protect public safety, to protect public health.
4: Tell me more about why the Trump administration is trying to block this ban in court.
6: Yeah, because they think the federal government and not states should write the rules for this industry. Now, this law is slated to take effect in August, so Trump officials are hoping a judge will stop it before it starts. But, you know, it's really, Scott, the latest conflict between states and the federal government over this. States like Minnesota view prediction markets as nothing more than gambling and say state gambling commissions should oversee these sites. But the Trump administration is claiming exclusive jurisdiction over these services like Kalshi and Polymarket. This is the first of what could be a number of similar fights. Seven states have introduced laws cracking down on prediction markets, and two states, Hawaii and North Carolina, have pending bills seeking to ban the industry. That's according to the National Conference of State Legislators.
4: Millions of people use these sites. What does all this legal wrangling mean for them?
6: You know, it's creating a lot of chaos. I mean, it's going to remain really a state-by-state thing until Congress acts or the Supreme Court has the final word. For instance, a judge has ordered Kalshi to pull most of its betting markets in Nevada as part of litigation there. But in most states, Scott, it's, you know, prediction markets are available, at least for now, as all of these lawsuits all over the country continue to unfold.
4: Bobby, you have reported on some pretty troubling evidence of insider trading on these sites. Other people have reported on this as well. How have the companies addressed this, if at all?
6: Yeah, the two big prediction market companies we've been talking about, Kalshi and Polymarket, they both say they have stepped up internal checks like new surveillance tools to catch people making money with non-public insider intel. The Justice Department recently indicted an Army sergeant for allegedly using advance notice of the capture of Venezuela's Nicolas Maduro to make hundreds of thousands of dollars. And Polymarket cooperated with authorities on that. Both these companies say they have forwarded potential cases to federal investigators, and the Commodity Futures Trading Commission says it has received hundreds of tips about potential insider trading. But so far, the Trump administration has only filed criminal charges on one person.
4: That is NPR's Bobby Allen. Thank you so much.
6: Thank you, Scott.
0: Today is primary day in Oregon. Voters will elect a governor this year, and they have some choices. They could opt to stick with Democrat Tina Kotek. They could pick her soon-to-be-chosen Republican challenger. Or they could cast their ballot for a less conventional option, a giant writing utensil. From Oregon Public Broadcasting, Dirk Vanderhart reports.
8: The Saturday Farmers Market in downtown Portland is one of the city's bedrock institutions, a blocks-long parade of vendors and buskers in the shade of soaring elms. And on a recent Saturday, glad handing through it all was a six-foot-tall talking pencil.
9: Well, my name's Pencil, and I'm running for governor to raise awareness about education here.
8: Picture a smiling office supply store mascot. Pointy lead tip just above its bespectacled face, big yellow barrel of a body, pink eraser down around the knees. That's Pencil, Oregon's most unlikely political candidate this year. Children are delighted when Pencil shows up. Adults are largely puzzled.
10: So you're running for governor?
9: Yeah, Pencil is.
10: Okay, all right. Yep.
8: The absurdity comes with a sharp point. Oregon schools rank last in fourth grade reading proficiency, according to one closely watched analysis of national testing data. This year, as Democratic Governor Tina Kotek seeks another term in office, Pencil wants to make sure voters know how dire things have become.
11: The main point here is to keep education in the conversation throughout the entire race.
8: That's Jay Schuberth, the person inside the Pencil. A former college professor and longtime literacy advocate, Schuberth believes leaders like Kotek have failed to take meaningful action as Oregon lagged behind other states. They made the Pencil costume by hand earlier this year.
11: There are many prototypes. There were some fails there.
8: Then they hit the streets. Just to state the obvious, Pencil will not be Oregon's next governor. The state's constitution contains no provision that allows an anthropomorphized object to hold the role of chief executive. The pitch Schuberth makes to voters is that they should write in the name Pencil on the May primary ballot to send a message. It won't change the outcome of the election, but it might create urgency.
11: That pretty much sends a wake-up call that says people are willing to write in an inanimate object. We might have a problem.
8: At a farmer's market in the heart of Portland, it's not hard to find Democrats. And as Pencil spreads the news about the state's vote for Kotek.
12: I want Tina Kotek to win, but if you want to get that point across, yeah.
13: Our education system's horrendous.
14: Yeah.
13: And it's only gone down.
15: I would certainly consider it because it's a huge priority.
8: Those are Portland residents Randy Huebner, Suzanne Lassen, and Anna McKay. Pencil isn't the only one making education a top issue this year. Every Republican vying to take on Kotek in November is too. And Kotek herself acknowledges the schools are not okay. She says policies she's passed emphasizing better literacy training and making it easier to hold failing districts accountable will help.
16: And I agree with Pencil. We have a problem when it comes to literacy and reading and writing in our state. And that's why it's been a priority for me since my first year in office as governor.
8: But Kotek's

0: policies are relatively new and have yet to move the needle. Schuberth says the governor's approach is toothless and won't work. They're spreading that message with an impressive array of campaign swag, calling out Oregon for being dead last in fourth grade literacy. Campaign organizer Brady Rowland is handing it out at the farmer's market.
1: I have t-shirts, postcards, stickers, bumper stickers, pencils, but those are for the kids.
0: Politics isn't cheap, and Schuberth has already spent nearly $30,000 of their own money working to reach voters. They'll likely need much more before all is said and done. Once Oregon's primary is over, Pencil is making a run at the November general election. For NPR News, I'm Dirk Vanderhart in Portland.

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2: 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As the Memorial Day weekend approaches, the Minnesota DNR reminds us of safety tips for all boaters. Wear a life jacket. Don't just bring it.
3: Hello, I'm Neil Kirksall.
4: And I'm Lisa Bryn Rundle. Coming up on As It Happens.
3: After the deadly shooting at the Islamic Center of San Diego, a community leader tells us about what she saw, the shock of what happened, and what's being done to support its youngest members in particular.
4: And we meet an organizer behind Ratapalooza, an extravaganza aimed at finding forever homes for former lab rats. And she tells us why she felt compelled to foster nearly two dozen of the allegedly lovable rodents herself.
3: Those stories and more coming up for you on the Tuesday edition of As It Happens.

We've got news from Canada as it happens coming up next for you in this hour. At 7 o'clock, our On the River mix of folk, blues, rock, jazz, and world music. 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Right now it's time to take a listen to our album of the week. The artist is Joby Riccio. This is the second album from her, originally from Colorado, now based in Nashville. Her first album, Whiplash, was a coming-of-age debut about growing up, but this new one, Face the Feeling, finds Riccio striving for personal growth as she is fully into adulthood. Songs range from mellow and sweet folk songs, as well as leaning into indie rock, like the one we're going to hear next. Very appropriate as we are in wildfire season here. It's our album of the week. It's Joby Riccio.

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It's our album of the week by Joby Riccio. You can find more information at KAXE.org. And you can also find the fresh picks of the week if you're looking for some new music to take a listen to. We hope you join us at KAXE.org. Speaking of wildfires, you can see the latest updates from our news team on the wildfires in northern Minnesota. 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

0: Hello, I'm Neil Kirksall.
1: Good evening, I'm Lisa Bryn Rundle, sitting in for Chris Howden. This is As It Happens. Tonight,
0: San Diego is mourning after a deadly shooting at its largest mosque. And we speak with a community leader who, like so many other Muslims, is processing the depth of the loss.
1: Undone deal. A Newfoundland and Labrador review panel finds a proposed energy deal with Hydro-Québec is not in the province's best interest. And the premier tells us why he thinks his government can make good on Churchill Falls.
0: Shell game. We'll hear from the mayor of a PEI town where one in three people works in the oyster business, the mayor included. He explains the struggles they're all facing as the harvest is devastated by disease.
1: Tried and tested on. The organizer of an event called Ratapalooza tells us former lab rats make great pets, and she would know. She has 20 of them.
0: Flying low, the iconic snowbirds will be grounded after the 2026 season because the jets are aging. A former snowbirds pilot and commander says this all could have been avoided.
1: And croaked in secrecy, a man in Australia set out to make a dinner of steak and salad for his housemates, but almost ended up serving them ribbits, thanks to the tiny frog and his greens. As it happens, the Tuesday edition, radio that's pleased he didn't end up with a frog in his throat.

0: San Diego is mourning today. Late on Monday morning, two teenagers shot and killed three men at the Islamic Center of San Diego. The mosque is the largest in the county and also home to a school. Here's 9-year-old student Odeh Shana, whose class was disrupted by sounds of gunshots.
1: I went inside the closet with my whole class. We heard like 12 or like 16 gunshots. And then the SWAT team said, "If you open up," and they opened the door. And then the SWAT team, they kicked open the door and they went inside. They told us to put our hands up and form a big line. I felt a bit scared. My legs were shaking and my hands. And my head was like hurting me a lot. I felt like a rock.
0: That was Odeh Shana, a student at the school, telling Reuters about yesterday's attack. Investigators later found both suspects dead in a car alongside anti-Islamic writing. The attack is now being investigated as a hate crime. Tazeen Nizam is executive director of the Council on American-Islamic Relations, San Diego. We reached her in San Diego.
2: Tazeen, what do you know about how students and staff, their families are doing today?
3: It was a fearful day for the parents and the students, as you heard from the little guy. This is going to be difficult for them for many, many months and years to come. And the whole community is devastated at the loss of Officer Amin. The kids saw him every day. The kids loved him. The kids, you know, make jokes with him, were friendly with him. And they're going to miss him a lot.
2: This is Amin Abdullah, one of the three men killed, security guard at the mosque who told the teachers to lock their doors. And I know many people are calling his actions acts of heroism, certainly. How are you doing today, Tazeen?
3: We're supporting as much as we can in every direction. We're just trying to mitigate all of this for our community members.
2: That doesn't leave a lot of time for you to process and take care of yourself as well. I know you're there, of course, on an official capacity, but this place, this center, was meaningful in your life as well. What did it mean to you? What does it mean to you?
3: For the community, it is a place of love and support, of building community, of growing together, of praying together, most importantly, for the larger community, for the non-Muslim community that came here to learn about Islam, learn about Muslims, and to talk about important issues that affected all of us. Imam Taha Hussaini has led many social justice causes, and we've often met allies at the Islamic Center to talk about these things. We've held many events just this week. Just last week, we had an event there on Friday night and Saturday afternoon. We saw Amin on Saturday afternoon, right before he got off his shift, where he stood smiling, welcoming the community once again.
2: Your organization has released in the past statistics about Islamophobia and your concerns about those kinds of Islamophobic incidents. What did you think when you found out what was happening at the center?
3: It took a minute to register when I saw the message. For a moment, I was like, "What? No, wait, is that a mistake? Am I reading it right?" And then I started driving towards the Islamic Center. And as I came closer, it was a sight to see: helicopters, law enforcement of all different kinds, all of this area taped off to like almost half a mile on each side. It was just a very difficult to like grapple with all of that, like visually. And that was still okay. I was still okay. This is my personal perception. Mm-hmm. So it was still okay, as in I was still standing at a distance across the street because the police wouldn't let me in. But the moment I was allowed to come closer to the Islamic Center and I saw the body of Officer Amin, that was a moment I couldn't contain myself anymore.
2: I'm sorry for your loss, Tazeen, and I'm sorry that you had to see that. What do you know about the other two men? You know, just before I came in to speak with you, officials were releasing their names as well and talking a little bit about what happened. What can you tell our listeners about the others who died?
3: The other two were very involved community members as well. One of them lived almost across the street. The other individual had been part of the Islamic Center for almost 40 years since its inception. He was there supporting community. He was there taking care of the community. He cooked for the community. He gave it his all as well. Him and his wife took care of a lot of community members, refugees that came to the center looking for support. They were always there to help people. And it's a devastating loss to the community as well.
2: We know, as our listeners heard, this is being investigated as a hate crime. The Islamophobia statistics, as I was mentioning, that your organization has released in the past. Were there concerns something like this could happen? I mean, you had a security guard, but were different security measures part of the conversations over the last year as you saw a rise in these incidents that you were concerned about?
3: So there has been an increased concern about threats to the Islamic Center, threats to the imam and his family, threats to the staff. But this, I can't even tell you that this is something that anybody could have ever expected. No one could have ever expected this. This is extreme. But in the last 7 years, since Amin had been part of the community, he was there because the need of a security guard had risen, and he had become instrumental in the community's security.
2: You talked about the kind of feeling that the center gave you and gives others who visit it regularly. How do you get that feeling back?
3: It is going to be a long process because the center brings people in by the love and that the people over there give. But when people are not feeling safe, it will be hard for them to emit that love and welcome. When that is absent, it will be hard for us to welcome allies, welcome people with open arms, because we're always going to be wondering and scared. So this is going to be a long, drawn healing process for the Muslim community and also the larger community.
2: Tazeen, I appreciate this. Please take care.
3: Thank you.
0: Tazeen Nizam is Executive Director of the Council on American Islamic Relations, San Diego. She was in San Diego.

0: The relationship between Quebec and Newfoundland and Labrador has long been tainted by bad blood over Churchill Falls and a 1969 contract that resulted in Hydro-Quebec buying energy at locked-in rock-bottom rates. But on December 12, 2024, then-Newfoundland and Labrador Premier Andrew Fury was all smiles when he signed a new memo of understanding with Quebec.
1: We finally have a new deal on the table for Churchill Falls with Quebec. This is the 1969 contract, and we are endeavoring to rip it out.
0: Well, Mr. Fury is long gone from politics, but someone might want to go grab the scotch tape. Today, an independent review committee assembled after Mr. Fury's party lost last year's provincial election says the Churchill Falls MOU has, quote, significant limitations, fundamental issues, and is not in the overall best long-term interest of the people of the province, unquote. The issues raised include restricted access to Churchill Falls power for Newfoundland and Labrador Hydro, quote, problematic pricing and payment models, and the level of control afforded to Hydro-Quebec. Tony Wakeham is Premier of Newfoundland and Labrador. We reached him in St. John's.
2: Premier, our listeners just heard your predecessor, Andrew Fury, rip up that 1969 contract. Are you planning to rip up the MOU he signed with François Legault?
3: No, that was never my intent. When this MOU was first announced, I had asked back then that, you know, let's send it for an independent review. Let's make sure that what's in the MOU is, in fact, in the best long-term interest of the people of Newfoundland and Labrador and provides the best opportunity for Newfoundland and Labrador. Because when you talk about entering into these long relationships, 50 and 60-year contracts, and as you know, we've been in one since for the 1969, and so we wanted to make sure that we don't repeat the mistakes of the past.
2: Andrew Fury was a guest on our show in 2024, and he talked about the deal unlocking a total of $17 billion, $1 billion a year up until 2041 for the people of Newfoundland and Labrador. Can your province say no to that kind of money?
3: Well, I think that that's one of the challenges that we have, is what are the real numbers? What did they represent? And there's been lots of discussion about that. The independent review committee that we sanctioned that just gave their report certainly has concluded that this particular MOU, as it currently exists, is not in the best long-term interest of the province of Newfoundland and Labrador.
2: The review committee raises concerns about pricing and payment models used in that MOU and is also arguing in its report that Hydro-Quebec is getting too big of a percentage of energy from these projects. So from where you sit, Premier, is the biggest concern that there's not enough money from Quebec or not enough power for Newfoundland and Labrador?
3: There are three things that we're focused on making improvements in what the report has recommended. One of those is more power, one is more transmission, and one is more value. And all of those take on the expectations of, when we talk about value, it's not only the value we get from selling our energy to someone, but what is the value, economic value, of developing our own industries, using our electricity that we generate to build up our own industries. And that's one of the things that the independent review found that was absent, that the government did not give enough consideration to that particular option. They certainly looked at the financial option, but they didn't really consider what the economic opportunities were. And that's something that we're going to be looking at as we get ready to re-enter negotiations.
2: What is different now, beyond the things you've pointed out that the review committee is pointing out? You know, some of the things you were saying earlier as you talked about this decision, you really get the sense that you feel that this is a different moment in this country.
3: Absolutely.
2: What changed for you?
3: Well, I think that what we've seen happen in the last 5 months, 6 months, I mean, you've seen the new leadership federally, and a leadership focused on making sure that Canada is preparing itself for its role in the world as we go forward. This has somewhat been brought on, of course, as we know about what's happened in the United States. Mm-hmm. But it's the Prime Minister is now focusing on development in Canada. You know, when he talks about electrification strategy, when he talks about a national energy corridor, and he talks about wanting to develop our own industries. And what's really interesting is that 25 of the 31 minerals that are identified as critical by the government of Canada are present in our province. And the Prime Minister has talked about, let's get those developed. Let's develop the Labrador Trough. And they recognize, the federal government recognizes, the Prime Minister recognizes, the Minister recognizes that the projects identified for Labrador, whether it be Gull Island or upgrades to Churchill Falls, all of this is one of the major projects that can be make a huge difference to Canada, not just Canada, but to Quebec, to Newfoundland and Labrador. And that's, I think, something where the federal government has expressed an interest in being part of that.
2: Yeah, last week the Prime Minister said that the federal government could facilitate negotiations between your province and Quebec. Have you spoken directly with the Prime Minister?
3: I have spoken with the Prime Minister and with his Minister of Natural Resources. I've also spoken with the Premier of Quebec. And sharing that thought, that there's an opportunity here, I believe, for, as I said, Newfoundland and Labrador and Quebec, I would argue, need to be part of any national energy strategy, any electrification strategy.
2: We could use the word, you know, or the phrase, a thorn in the province's side, an albatross, when we talk about this saga, how long it's been going on. Can you imagine a time when this is a done deal, and it's a deal that you and others believe is the right deal and the fair deal?
3: And I think that that is exactly what this has all been all about for me. I've been asked over the last year, you know, where do you stand on the MOU? You stand for the MOU? You stand against the MOU? And I've continuously said, I stand for the people of Newfoundland and Labrador. I stand for the next generations that will have an opportunity to review this. And I said earlier today, you know, when you think about when we joined Confederation in 1949, we brought with us the richest fishing grounds in the world. We brought forestry. We brought mining. We brought hydroelectricity. We brought oil. And yet, here we are, and we have a huge deficit. We cannot afford to keep doing deals that are not that we as a province are not the primary beneficiary of. So it's very important that we get this right. I think we have a real opportunity now with the federal government wanting to turn Canada into a powerhouse, that we can work with them, that we can work with Quebec, and we can get a deal done. That at the end of the day, the people of Newfoundland and Labrador, 30 or 40 years from now, will not have that same reaction.
2: Good to have you on our show, Premier. Thank you.
3: Oh, thank you so much.
0: Tony Wakeham is the Premier of Newfoundland and Labrador. He was in St. John's.

0: Sunday was a special day for hundreds of rodent enthusiasts in Buenos Aires. They descended on Ratapalooza. The annual event raises money and finds homes for retired lab rats and mice that would otherwise be euthanized. And that's harder than ever with the year's hantavirus headlines. Jimena Ortega personally fosters 20 rats and works with Team Ratas, the organization behind Ratapalooza. We reached her in Buenos Aires, Argentina.
1: Jimena, what is it like living with that many rats, 20 of them?
2: Oh, I've had a lot more. I'm really used to it. They live in their own cages, and I'm lucky enough to have a place for them, a room for them.
1: Each one has its own cage. Each of the 20, is that right?
2: No, they are very social animals, so they get really depressed if they're alone. So what we do usually is we separate them by litter. So right now I have three groups, and most of them are all together. The other two groups are small ones, one of two rats and the other one of three rats.
1: Can you tell them all apart? Do each of them have a name?
2: No, some of them have a name, but because they're a foster, they aren't adopted. And they're up for adoption. I try not to name them.
1: Understood.
2: It's easier to give them up.
1: And they go to long-term homes after that. Others who want rats as pets?
2: Yeah. Mm. Yeah, exactly. That's the idea, to get them permanent homes. Some of them don't. Like, for instance, the ones that are in smaller groups, they're older, and they probably are not going to get adopted. So they'll probably spend their lives here.
1: For some, everything we're talking about will be difficult to hear. The term Ratapalooza is something that they won't want to compute in their brains. Other people have different associations with anything palooza. What is Ratapalooza actually like?
2: It's really a fair, so people can buy tickets that give them access to some of the events that we have there. But mostly it's a fair where entrepreneurs display their products, food, some handmade items, I don't know, clothes sometimes. And it's mostly related to veganism or animal welfare, and especially rats in this case.
1: And do you bring all of your rats there as well? Does everyone bring their pets?
2: We brought a few this last time so that people could see them, so for people who had never seen one of them or had no idea what they would look like in person. And then there's some people that do bring their own rats to the event, both attendees and some of the vendors as well. One of the entrepreneurs was also someone who was fostering rats with us, and she brought one of them. So she had him on her shoulder the whole time.
1: And how do people react? I mean, they're there because they're interested, generally, I would imagine. What kind of reactions do you get from people who maybe have never seen one?
2: Yeah, most of them already know where either they have their own rats or have seen them, at least in our social media. So they know where they're going. A lot of them come mostly for the rats to see them. They bring their children. And then you have people that pass by and are interested and come in. And those are the ones that give you the the most interesting reactions.
1: Is it true that one woman cried when she saw them?
2: Yes. Yeah, she told us that she really felt like connection to the rat, but more like as a concept, probably. But she had never seen one. And when she saw them there, like running around and climbing the cage, she started tearing up. She was super, super emotional.
1: What would you say to people who are still very skeptical about this idea that rats should or could be taken in as pets? Of course, the headlines, and we've been talking about mouse droppings and hantavirus right now. What do you say to people who are hearing all of that and are concerned that they wouldn't make appropriate pets?
2: Yeah, no, they definitely make good pets. They're social. They enjoy interaction with humans and even other pets a lot of times. they actually enjoy getting out of their cages and playing with their humans. For instance, when I first adopted, I thought it would just buy a cage for them and maybe give them food and water and whatever they needed, just to try to keep them as happy as possible. But I didn't imagine I would build a connection with them. And I think especially these rats, they are bred in controlled environments, mm-hmm. and they had never been to the streets or with other wild animals. So they do not have any diseases that you need to worry. They're probably healthier than, yeah. than us.
1: You're part of this group, Team Ratas, and you've helped save many thousands of mm-hmm. rats, as I understand it, over the last decade or so. What is it about rats yes. that you love? When did you fall in love with them?
2: I saw a post, it was on Facebook back then, that they had these rats that they rescued from a lab and that they needed homes. And I thought it was like just the one. And then they told me there were two because they, like I said, they get depressed when they're alone. And yeah, then I dived in into the world of owning a rat, which is amazing. Then I knew that the organization needed foster homes, so I offered myself as one. And then I started getting more involved.
1: Jimena, I'm glad we could speak. Thank you.
2: Nice to see you.
0: Jimena Ortega works with Team Ratas and helped organize Ratapalooza. She was in Buenos Aires.

accounts, it started out as an ordinary Saturday night at Reece Smoker's home in Western Australia. He was making dinner for his housemates, and that dinner included a salad. You might be thinking, great, so healthy, good job, Reece. But here it as it happens, we know produce can sometimes surprise you. Because sometimes produce arrives from the grocery store with its own dinner guest. When Mr. Smoker took a look at his fully

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I personally think Mick would have been a better choice, but they didn't ask me. And then decided to release Greg into a nearby pond. Not to shirk on ceremony, the friends report that they played a track from Eurodance musician Crazy Frog, which I can only assume was this one.

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Of course, it's not clear how well Greg will do on his own in a strange pond far from home, but it's too early to give up hope, even if his salad days have come to an end.

0: Lyra Brown with Salad Days.
1: We're going to take a quick break now. When we return, Canada's snowbirds are grounded for now and until at least 2030. The fleet's first female pilot and commander reminisces about her time flying on the team.
0: And keeping her eye on the ball, tennis great Billie Jean King finally graduates with a college degree, 65 years after she first took classes at Cal State. We'll hear her message to her fellow grads.
1: Stay tuned. I'm Neil Cooksall.
0: And I'm Lisa Brin Rundle.

0: More news is coming up from As It Happens. At 7 o'clock, we are on the river. I'm Heidi Holton at 6:35. Our thanks goes out to Lake Country Journal, a local lifestyle magazine sharing stories about places to go, things to do, and people to know in Lake Country. 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Chilly temperatures expected for tonight with possible frost. We are expecting lows 30 to 34. Tomorrow, sunny with highs 60 to 64.
1: We're only a few weeks into Prince Edward Island's wild oyster season, and things are not looking good. The province has been hit hard by two diseases. They aren't harmful to humans, but they're fatal to oysters. And that means that when harvesters head out to the rivers, nearly all the oysters are already dead, which is devastating for a province that is touted as the second largest oyster producer in the country. Jeff Noy is the co-owner of Valley Pearl Oysters and the mayor of Tyne Valley. We reached him in Tyne Valley.
2: Mayor, what are folks in Tyne Valley telling?

0: telling you since wild oyster season got started?
1: Yeah, so the public wild oyster fishermen, they've been out for the last couple of weeks, and they're kind of spread all over Prince Edward Island right now. A lot have headed down to the eastern end of Prince Edward Island, where MSX has not... not as devastating down there at this point, but
0: that's one of the two diseases. Yeah.
1: So, but around here locally, it's most of the rivers here are completely wiped out.
0: And how are they dealing with that?
1: Well, there's not much you can really do, really. Mm-hmm. You know, I know a lot of fishermen are pretty well done for the year, so they got probably, 2 weeks of work in this year, and, That's pretty well it. So the catches are way down, and the mortality is way up.
0: You farm oysters, and that means you get an allotted area from the river. You have a particular lease there, a particular allotment. What kind of impact has that had on you over the past few months? Because it's year round for you farming.
1: Yes, that's right. So about 60% of the oysters that leave Prince Edward Island are farmed, and 40% being wild. And the farmed oysters, so, for instance, I have we call it a lease, so we lease it from the government, and we have an allotted space that we're allowed to farm oysters off of, and that causes a problem because we can't move that area. So wherever our allotted space is kind of, that's where we're allowed to do our work on, and if you're in a river that has been wiped out, all your product has been dead as well, so... And it takes about 3 years to grow an oyster to maturity, so it's 3 years of income gone for many farmers.
0: And so when you pull up the oyster cages, what does that look like?
1: It's just all dead, hollow shells, basically. So you can hear it before you see it. When you bring it up, you can hear that hollowness of the oysters, and it's quite sad.
0: Yeah, I would imagine disappointing, sad, difficult. How many do you think you've had to dump?
1: So far, we've gone through on my operation. We've gone through about 600,000 oysters that we've dumped and not done yet. So hard to say where we're going to be at the end of it.
0: When MSX first showed up back in 2024, I mean, is this what you thought was going to come? Did you know it would lead to this level of decimation?
1: No, it's definitely worse than we had thought. And, I think we were hopeful that it wasn't going to be too devastating. And up until this year, it has been manageable. But, this spring has been devastating. Everything's in a lot of rivers, everything's completely dead.
0: How would you describe, for people who've never been to Time Valley, what that this oyster industry means?
1: Well, you're looking at probably 30% or more of the population in this community make their living off of oysters. Mm. So if you take an industry like that out of your community, you're in trouble. So it's a lot of people are scared, and they're stressed, and it's not good.
0: The provincial and federal governments have announced some supports. A license buyback program is one of them. Growing and importing disease-resistant oyster seed is another. That would help restock and rebuild for future harvests. What do you make of those measures so far?
1: Well, I think the best of intentions are put in place. There's concerns about how these programs are coming out. It is a fishery where it has not been kind of overtaken by the big corporations, and I'm scared that this is the first step towards doing that.
0: Why would the seed? Why would that lead to what you're worried about? That kind of.
1: Well, right now there's only I think one license to bring in seed. Mm-hmm. There will be more, but I'm concerned as a small processor that only the bigger companies will receive the permits to bring in seed, and therefore they'll sell the seed to the growers with the expectation that those oysters come back to that processor when they're done. So I'm concerned that's going to be put the end to the smaller processors.
0: And you're not hearing anything to ease your concerns from either level of government on that front?
1: No, nothing yet. And to be honest, this has been a 2-year kind of process, and it's been really frustrating dealing with government. I don't think they really understand the gravity of the situation. They might be starting to understand it now, but, you know, it might be a little too little too late.
0: If they don't understand it quickly enough, where do you think you and your community will be next year at this time?
1: Well, yeah, you know, if there's no supports here, you're going to be talking about, you know, 30, 40% of the population unemployed with no income and no job. And but if they want to keep working on the oysters, there's going to be a lot of work for them to do. So it's going to be a full-time job for the next 3 years with no income coming in. And a lot of small processors and a lot of small growers and fishers, they can't do that. Like, you need to put food on the table, and this is quite scary.
0: What do officials need to say and do starting today, in your view, that will put you and everyone back on more solid footing for next year?
1: Well, yeah, like, there has been some programs with interest relief on loans and stuff, but they don't kick in for another year. So, like, a lot of small people can't wait another year, you know, without any income and having to still make their payments. Like, a lot of growers here have, you know, their houses mortgaged up against their farm, and you know, there's going to be a lot of losses, that's for sure.
0: Mayor, I appreciate this. Thank you.
1: No problem at all.
2: Jeff Noy is an oyster harvester and the mayor of Tyne Valley. That's where we reached him.

0: Billie Jean King has many impressive titles to her name. Tennis champion, Hall of Famer, congressional gold medal recipient, and now she can add one more to her list, college graduate. Yesterday, Ms. King received her Bachelor of Arts from Cal State Los Angeles at the age of 82, more than six decades after she first enrolled in classes there. And she took the opportunity to tell her fellow graduates not to give up on their dreams.
1: It's an honor to join you on this very important day and celebrate the class of 2026. And it is a privilege for me to be here as a member of your graduating class. Yeah, baby! Only 61 years! My journey to graduation started in 1961. I had just won the Wimbledon doubles title, and my focus shifted quickly to entering college. Things were different then. Winning a Wimbledon doubles title today is worth close to $500,000. In 1961, I think we won a, Karen Hansen and I won a 45-pound gift voucher to a local store, which was about $120 today. When I came here, Cal State LA, which was then known as Los Angeles State College, had only been in existence for 14 years. Scotty Deeds, who taught at Cal State LA and was the men's tennis coach, was the reason I came to the college. He told me I would have competition I needed to keep playing well, because the men's and women's tennis team practiced together. Being a student athlete didn't mean I had a scholarship. Financial support was not available to women in 1961. I did not come from a wealthy family, but I did come from a family that was rich with love and support. Like so many of today's graduates, I am the first member of my immediate family to graduate from college, like many of you. At 82, I have been fortunate enough to have many life experiences, and one thing it has taught me is perspective and a few life lessons. Everything you do, winning or losing, good or bad, is feedback, not failure. It's feedback. Pressure is a privilege, and champions adjust or adapt. Relationships are everything. Relationship with yourself, your loved ones, your family, faith, and friends. I will leave you with the inspiring words of one of my favorite all-time sheroes, Dolores Huerta. Si se puede, yes, you can.
0: That was champion tennis player and advocate Billie Jean King speaking at her graduation ceremony in LA yesterday.

0: 2026 will be the last year you can watch 9 red and white planes swoop and flip through the air, for a while anyway. The iconic Snowbirds are being grounded, and their jets, the CT-114 Tudor, decommissioned, according to an announcement today from Defense Minister David McGuinty. The jets have been used in performances since 1963 and are set to be replaced by the early 2030s. Maryse Carmichael has flown them many, many times. She's a retired lieutenant colonel with the Royal Canadian Air Force and was the first woman pilot and commander of the Snowbirds acrobatic team. We reached her in Moose Jaw, Saskatchewan.
1: Maryse, this decision, how does it sit with you?
2: Well, I was listening to the press conference this morning. I do understand the decision. I do respect it. I know it is a really active time, both on the government, in politics, and in military aviation. But I have to say there's deep disappointment as well, because the Snowbirds means so much to Canadians, means so much to me, and now there'll be a pause, and we don't know for how long this pause will be, so that's concerning.
1: The Prime Minister talked about, you know, inheriting this problem. Was it entirely a surprise to you and others who have a close relationship with these jets who've flown them, or did you know that this was going to come?
2: Well, this is certainly a surprise in the sense that the announcement came fairly quickly. There's already a new platform that's been selected. But I don't know why this is such a surprise, and because the airplanes are 63 years old. This was, you know, this pause, in my opinion, was totally preventable.
1: They should have been attended to earlier.
2: Well, either selecting differently or perhaps even changing somewhat the show that the Snowbirds fly. They currently fly with 9 airplanes in full aerobatic for over 30 minutes. Perhaps during the transition, they could have scaled down the show. But really pausing the Snowbirds is a loss, is a great loss to a national institution for Canada, a source of inspiration for Canadians. And more importantly, and of concern to me, is the loss of the operational expertise. You know, once you stop performing, this expertise just doesn't go on a shelf, and then you pick it up 4 years later.
1: Sure.
2: You need sharp skills, and you need all this expertise that the Snowbirds have built over the last 55 years.
1: For those of us who can't sit in one of those planes and couldn't be there with you, what did it feel like?
2: You know, the show for me, a lot of people sometimes when I watch the show now, they ask me if I miss it. And I would say for me, a Snowbird show is totally different than probably the average Canadian, because for me, it's to be in an airplane, in total synchronicity with my colleagues and teammates, and fully concentrated for the 35 minutes of the show, and giving my 120% to ensure that, one, the entire display is safe, and that we're able to accomplish the mission that we need to do.
1: And how does that plane, the Tudor, compare to others you've flown?
2: Well, first and foremost, it's a Canadian plane. So that is a great source of pride that comes with flying a Canadian airplane. And then it is the trainer that I trained on in the military. Very agile airplane, excellent for the display, the graceful display that the Snowbirds have, and really a recognized symbol. To me, that's what the Snowbirds are. Like, that we are a truly Canadian symbol and ambassadors.
1: The plan now is to replace them with a newer jet, the Siskin 2. The timeline is, you know, looking to the early 2030s. What do you know about that plane? How do you feel about that becoming the new Snowbird?
2: Yes, so the new Siskins 2, or the CT-157, is a Pilatus airplane. It's actually a turboprop. It is not a jet. So the Snowbirds currently fly a jet. This replacement is actually a propeller driven airplane, turboprop. And it is the next platform that the Canadian Armed Forces has, they have selected for pilot training. So we knew the airplane is coming. It is an excellent choice for pilot training that the military will do. And that now they've decided to expand to the snowbirds. So that's, you know, I have to commend the government on their decision to go ahead with replacing the Tutor with the Siskins too. The only issue is the pause in between here. That's an issue.
1: And the when they say the early 2030s, are you feeling confident in that kind of a timeline? Because of course we know there can be delays.
2: That's a great question, because for now I think I believe the minister mentioned that they are still negotiating. So I think we will have to see the plans first. And that is why, you know, if there's a pause for 3, 4, 5 years, that is going to be extremely difficult to start the snowbirds again safely and at an affordable cost.
1: There are, you know, air shows, there are so many people who love them, certainly, and they love the snowbirds. There are also many, many people who don't enjoy air shows and are concerned about them and might be happy to hear about this pause and you know, if they'd be happy to see air shows not be held as well. People do feel strongly and differently. What would you say to those who aren't upset by this decision?
2: Yeah, and I think to me, really the loss, yes, snowbirds perform at air shows. The snowbirds are way more than this. They are a recruiting tool. They are a source of inspiration. They are a national symbol that's recognized internationally. So yes, snowbirds do perform at air shows, of course, and air demonstration is a part of what they do, but they also represent Canada tremendously well in our ambassadors. So the snowbirds are more than air shows.
1: Maryse, I appreciate this. Thank you.
2: My pleasure. Thank you.
0: Maryse Carmichael is a retired lieutenant colonel with the Royal Canadian Air Force and former pilot and commander of the Snowbirds acrobatic team. She was in Moose Jaw, Saskatchewan.

0: There were plenty of reasons to celebrate in Montreal and St. John's last night.
1: Carrier ahead. Over the line comes Newhook. Shooting! Scores! Alex Newhook! Olé! Olé! Olé! And Montreal is going to play Carolina in the Eastern Conference Final!
0: Alex Newhook scored another game-winning and series-winning overtime goal last night, meaning the Montreal Canadiens are moving on to the next round of the NHL playoffs. Alex is originally from St. John's, and his sister Abby is also a pro hockey player with the Boston Fleet. They're not the only family with multiple pros on the ice. Last week, Neil spoke to Amanda Suzuki, mother of Montreal Canadian Nick Suzuki. Her son Ryan is also in the AHL playoffs with the Chicago Wolves. She spoke of the bond she felt with Newhook's mom, Paula.
2: We share lots of stories back and forth between all the moms, Paula being one of them, about, you know, how do you manage watching one kid versus the other? Because Simona Jacki is also the same. Us moms that have multiple kids in multiple hockey streams, we all laugh at all the different things that we have to do in order to be there for our kids.
0: Paula Newhook spoke to CBC St. John's about last night's Hab game earlier today.
3: When it goes to overtime, you're just literally on the edge of your seat. And then to see Alex score again, you know, I mean, wow. It's really just a wow moment, I think.
4: I mean, the 11-minute, 22-second moment in that overtime goal, when it goes on that long, too, I mean, how do you just maintain that level of tension?
3: You no longer sit. You're all of a sudden standing and pacing pacing the room, you know. And when they're that close, honestly, I mean, as we all know, it's the game of hockey. It can go either way. So, I mean, certainly just delighted to see, you know, Alex and his teammates pull it together and score that final goal.
4: I don't want to dig too deep into that personal family moment, but the emotions. I mean, were there some tears, Paula?
3: There were some tears. I'm not going to lie. There was tears. There was laughter. There was just, you know, wow feelings. It took a while to really, you know, realize what had happened. And as I said, the hours didn't matter here. You know, you then go to bed thinking a good night's sleep, but that didn't really happen.
4: No. I know you've had a chance to watch some of the playoffs live in person, too. What's that experience like being in that arena when your son is playing?
3: You know, there's nothing like the Bell Center. I mean, just the noise and the volume and the excitement and the support. It's been amazing. And we have been fortunate to be up, you know, throughout the year and throughout some of the playoffs. So, you know, it's really electric. And I wouldn't believe it if someone else told me. It's really something that you have to experience.
0: That was Paula Newhook, mother of Alex Newhook of the Montreal Canadiens and Abby Newhook of the Boston Fleet, speaking with Martin Jones on the St. John's Morning Show.
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5: 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I'll take care.

0: Good evening. My name is Dan Gannon. Coming up in just a minute will be a previously aired On the River, hosted by our volunteer, Sarah Sarah. You
1: 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We're going to look into the music. We're going to check one out by Ella Yeary, and the name of the track is Everything in Time. Let me see. I'm not all the way ready. Here we go.